0: at backgroundbriefing.org. And joining us now, Jeremy Suri, who holds the Mac Brown Distinguished Chair in Leadership in Global Affairs at the University of Texas at Austin, where he's a professor of history and public affairs. He's the co-host of the podcast This is Democracy, and the author and editor of a number of books, including The Impossible Presidency, The Rise and Fall of America's Highest Office, and most recently, Civil War by Other Means, America's Long and Unfinished Fight for Democracy. Welcome to Background Briefing, Jeremy Suri.
1: Good to be with you, Ian.
0: Well, thanks for joining us. And something like $350 million is going to pour in to Texas to help elect Republicans across the board. And it's worth noting that every Republican candidate in Texas running for office, that's all, you know, from the governorship down to the dog catcher, is a millionaire. And only one of them, the guy that's running for agriculture commissioner, is actually a self-made millionaire. The rest of them have either drifted the money or inherited the money. And on the important race that we're going to be talking about, which is Tallarico, it's true that Tallarico is bringing in a lot of money that could at least match the money that Paxton is raising. But in terms of the overall picture, Republicans have a massive money advantage.
1: I think that's true, though I think the Democrats are raising a lot of money this year. And although money helps you to spread lies, certainly, and spread your campaigning, what the last few elections have shown us is that you need a certain amount of money, but then having more doesn't necessarily help you. Those who had more money in the last few election cycles did not necessarily win at the national level or even at the state level.
0: So in terms of the Tallarico-Paxton race, obviously it's gotten so ugly right out of the gate because Paxton is an ugly, horrible, corrupt, despicable excuse for a human being. So nothing that he's doing is surprising. And he's using a lot of AI, which is outrageous, you know, completely fake images of Tallarico. You'd think that that would be outlawed, but no, it's not. So I noticed that Tallarico is being attacked on the basis of that he's not manly enough. How much is he manning up? Because what I fear is that I don't want to see him do what John Kerry did, which is when these despicable Swift Boat people attacked him, he didn't stand up to them. So is Tallarico standing up to this outrageous, ugly onslaught?
1: Well, I think the Tallarico strategy is to identify what male leadership really means. And in different moments, people look for different kinds of male leadership. Right now, we have a president who just staged a cage fight in front of the White House, which in every poll is deeply unpopular. People don't think that's the appropriate image of masculinity for the president. Even Republicans, more than two-thirds of Republicans say they oppose that. I think the American public, including Texans, is tired of braggadocio from figures who are not helping people live, people who are now struggling to pay their bills, and seeing someone strut on stage as a violent male figure, that's not appealing to people today in the way it might have been years ago. And so what candidate Tallarico is doing, Ian, is he's trying to define masculinity, as he says, as someone who helps people buy a house and helps people afford their groceries and helps people get a job. That's what a man does, he says. And I think that's an image of masculinity that's more attractive to people right now than someone staging a cage fight while the country struggles with $5 gallons of gasoline and food they can't afford in the grocery store.
0: Well, specifically in answering these attacks, Tallarico said, every Saturday morning, Mark Tallarico, that's his father, would mow our lawn, whether it was rain or shine, whether he wanted to or not. And then, without anybody asking him to, he would go next door and mow our neighbor's lawn because our neighbor was elderly. She was a widow. And my dad never talked about it. He just did it because that is what a man does. Real men serve others. Weak men serve themselves.
1: And I think that's connected also to Tallarico's sincere religiosity, which no one questions, and the image of Jesus. And for Christians,

0: Jesus is a male figure, of inspiration, obviously. And Tallarico was associating himself with service, as you read from that quote, and with community, and with the love that a father figure offers to his neighbors and the members of his community and the members of his state.
1: So you brought up the bloodlust on the White House lawn, the idea that patriotism has now merged with bloodletting. And thanks to the Ellisons, who've spent $8 billion getting the rights to this carnage, this mindless violence, for the UFC's Freedom 250 in the claw. You know, they cement over Jackie Kennedy's Rose Garden and put up the claw. But they also had these fighters come through the White House. They each come out of a different part of the White House, which was extraordinary. Not that I watched it on, I read about it, because I'm not going to get a Paramount Plus subscription. Thank you very much. Thanks to what the Ellisons are doing to turn CBS and soon CNN into Fox News. But the worst part of it is that this guy that won the heavyweight bout, Josh Hockett, he says, quote, "There's only one person," in his accept in his victory speech, "there's only one person more incredible than the incredible Hock, and that's my Lord and Savior Jesus Christ. And lastly, Michelle Obama is a man." That's what these people are about.
0: Yeah, I think that is a representation of what some group of Americans think, but it's by every account a very, very small group, Ian. And I think, again, the evidence is pretty overwhelming that this kind of bullying, bloodying behavior is not what people want to see from elected officials, especially when they feel like their tabletop issues, their kitchen table issues, are being neglected by these same figures. And that's where we are right now. So, in a certain way, Senator Ken Paxton, or Senate candidate Ken Paxton, associating himself when running against Senate candidate Tallarico with this bloody behavior and bullying, it might be counterproductive, I think.
1: Well, the other aspect of it is, as cheesy a vulgarian as Trump is, and as disgusting as this mindless bloodletting is, you had the contrast of the Trumps and the sort of low-life activity, similar to the kind of people that stormed the Capitol, by the way. They were a similar sort of bunch of delusional thugs. But the part that really is despicable in the end is that after the last bout, Ivanka, Barron, Don Jr., all of the Trumps, all, dressed to the nines, they then go into the octagon ring to celebrate, and they're stepping on the blood on the floor from the various matches. So I don't know. It seemed to me like a sort of version of Marie Antoinette's Let 'Em Eat Cake.
0: Well, and I would just remind you that that image in people's minds is juxtaposed with the president saying in the last few weeks that he doesn't care about inflation, that he doesn't think about the midterms when he makes decisions. And I do think it is becoming common knowledge that he and many of those around him are out of touch, even with their own supporters from prior elections. That is a real problem for Ken Paxton running for Senate. If he associates himself with a group of people who are seen as out of touch, because Paxton already carries the burden of being a known criminal, and so this is a problem for him. And Trump is not on the ballot, so he could get the worst of Trump's reputation without the benefit of Trump's charisma.
1: So what's happening in terms of the AI generated ads that Paxton's putting out that are just so outrageous? Because with deep fake today, you can just about do anything. And there's one that I saw, Tallarico sort of portrayed as a madman ranting in the street, and a woman comes by with her children, and she sort of shields her children from the madman ranting. But it's Tallarico's face, and it's his voice, but he's spewing insanity. You would think that there'd be rules against this, but has politics become such a contact sport, like what we saw last night in the White House? Is this a lost cause?
0: Well, no, I think we will see, and I hope we will see, more and more people rejecting this kind of stuff. I don't think those ads are as effective as one might fear, because I think people, first of all, are aware of how much of this is out there. And they don't believe a lot of what they see in these videos. The Tallarico campaign's approach is to go out and meet as many people as possible, to be out there, to have as many events as possible where people will have a direct touch with Tallarico. He's also doing interviews wherever possible, including on Joe Rogan's show and elsewhere, places where conservatives will listen. And Joe Rogan had very positive things to say about Tallarico. In fact, Ken Paxton, in contrast, doesn't do a lot of that because he doesn't have much to say that's attractive to anyone, and he's not an attractive candidate. You know, negative advertising can work when you have a candidate who has some attractive qualities of his own, but when you have a candidate with very few attractive qualities of his own, simply saying negative things about Tallarico doesn't generate votes for Paxton. And I think that's the problem that Paxton faces. It's different from Bush swift boating Senator Kerry, when Bush had still some very positive polling among people in terms of their likability of him. We don't see likability for Ken Paxton in any high number.
1: Right, but W was a good Christian, but that, nevertheless, his proxies were a bunch of...
0: But there was still a personality. There was still an attractive personality, a likable personality behind what his proxies were doing. Just as with Trump, he's not a likable personality, but some people find him entertaining. Some people find him funny. So there's something attractive there as well. I've not heard anyone say that they find Ken Paxton funny, that they find him attractive, that they find him compelling. So, you know, you can destroy the other brand, but what's your brand?
1: Right. The same would be true, I take it, of Ted Cruz, the least likable U.S. senator. And that's according to his fellow senators.
0: Yeah, there is a lot of that. Ted has one advantage that Paxton doesn't have. He is seen as a legitimate zealot. I mean, people do see him as a really serious conservative. People don't see Paxton as a serious conservative. They just see him as a opportunist.
1: Right. Well, it seems like Tallarico has picked up on what we're talking about in terms of the cheesy vulgarian's display of mindless violence last night at the White House. Tallarico has said that politics are starting to look a lot like professional wrestling. You've got these old guys lathered up in their fake tan, throwing cheesy nicknames at each other. And those nicknames, they don't lower the cost of groceries. They don't lower the cost of gas or utilities or insurance. And so I'm going to keep talking about the things that Texans actually care about. So sounds to me, of course, that makes perfect sense. I just wonder whether it makes perfect sense. I'm just trying to think, Jeremy, what kind of country we live in.
0: I think it makes sense in this sense. You know, there's a way of thinking of masculinity as, you know, people as bullies who beat people up. But I think the masculinity that most people identify with is the masculinity of a father figure. And a father figure doesn't go and beat up people in the neighborhood. A father figure, yes, protects his family, but a father figure provides for his family. A father figure brings calm and reason in times of emotional distress. And a father figure is someone who brings people together, brings the family together at Thanksgiving, doesn't, you know, create wrestling matches at the Thanksgiving table. So I think there is a very strong masculine image with association with Christianity and Christ that Tallarico is trying to appeal to. That's the discourse he's providing.
1: Right. And a father figure doesn't beat up his wife and cheat on her. But that still hasn't stopped Pete Hegseth from being wearing his Christianity on his sleeve. So I guess just to sum this up then, Jeremy, do you think that the majority of the American people are going to understand what real masculinity is? And it also applies to the prophet Jesus. I mean, he got mad once when he threw the money changers out of the temple, but by and large, he projected an image of charity and goodness and decency. And that's the real lesson. He didn't go around beating up people and saying disgusting things and spewing hatred and carrying an assault rifle. and hating homosexuals.
0: I mean, for better or for worse, I think our views of masculinity are not consistent. They vary based on what we're comparing the figure to. And Donald Trump was fortunate that in his two campaigns for president that he won, he lost one of them, but the two that he won running against women. And that made it easier for him to make an argument for masculinity. And even many of the attacks on Barack Obama are attacks by white men on a black man. And so race plays into this too. But when you have two white candidates in a state and both candidates are claiming masculinity, I think people are looking for more than bullying, bloodying, braggadocio rhetoric. They're looking for someone who actually acts like a masculine figure, which is to say like a father figure. And I do think Tallarico has a very persuasive argument in that space, in this context.
1: And of course, on Friday, or if not before, Trump is going to start, as he always has, bashing Obama. But it'll be pretty clear that Trump's deal that he made with the Iranians is a million times worse than the worst thing that he ever said about Obama's Iran deal. And
0: I agree.
1: I thank you for joining us, Jeremy. I appreciate it.
0: Thank you, Ian. Always good to talk to you.
1: And again, I've been speaking with Jeremy Suri. He's the co-host of the podcast This Is Democracy and the author of a number of books, most recently Civil War by Other Means, America's Long and Unfinished Fight for Democracy. We're going to take a brief station break back, assessing how much the world's first trillionaire, Elon Musk, is a human Ponzi scheme, as Nobel economist Paul Krugman charges.

0: Welcome back. I'm Ian Masters, and this is Background Briefing, available 24/7 at backgroundbriefing.org. And joining us now is Quince Lobodian, who's a professor of international history at Boston University, where he teaches histories of modern Europe, international history, social movements, and the intellectual history of neoliberalism. He's the author of Globalists, The End of Empire and the Birth of Neoliberalism, Crack Up Capitalism, Market Radicals and the Dream of a World Without Democracy, and Hayek's Bastards, Race, Gold, IQ, and the Capitalism of the Far Right. And his latest book, co-authored with Ben Tarnoff, is Muskism, A Guide for the Perplexed. And he has an article at the New York Review of Books, Damning the Big Ocean. Welcome to Background Briefing, Quinn Slobodian.
1: Happy to be back.
0: Well, thanks for joining us. In the context of your new book, Muskism, A Guide for the Perplexed, it is indeed perplexing to see how this man has become a trillionaire as a result of his latest IPO of about $1.8 trillion for a company, SpaceX, that valuation is about $18.7 billion, and last year it lost money. And we could go through the rest of all of his companies that tell a similar story. I mean, SpaceX, by the way, wouldn't have existed. It would have died in 2008, but for the fact that NASA wrote Musk a check for $1.6 billion. And Tesla wouldn't exist because of a $500 million loan from the American government handed over in 2010 after the banks had given up and wouldn't touch Musk. So I'm perplexed.
1: Yeah, I mean, it's a big story, obviously. I think that one of the ways to, I guess, begin to get one's head around this is to think about it as a kind of test run for the willingness of the markets to keep on investing in the AI boom, right? Because looking at it from the outside, sometimes SpaceX is framed as a rocket company or a satellite company, or in the most credulous coverage, even as a Mars colonization company. But it's actually all three of these things, and most importantly, recently, an AI company. So people may have noticed that earlier this year, X.com, the social media platform, was swallowed up by xAI, Musk's large language model AI company, which was in turn swallowed up by SpaceX. So the thing that people bought shares in last Friday is something that has been turning a profit by sending broadband down from satellites to people's Starlink receivers, has been breaking even by putting those satellites into orbit in the rocket launch segment of the company, but has, as you suggested, been burning and losing a great deal of money in the very AI business that is now being pitched as the main reason that you should buy SpaceX stock. So it takes a big leap of faith right there for people to believe, as he's selling them, that the AI business he's selling will have 100 times the revenue it has now within the next 3 to 4 years, and that he'll somehow be able to leapfrog the competitors that are much better known in the field, OpenAI, Anthropic, Google Gemini, and suddenly make his laggard, actually poorly performing AI company, and Grok, its signature chatbot, somehow the industry standard and the go-to. And as we know now, the message from the markets was a very strong vote of confidence, suggesting that people want to see this AI boom continuing to roll forward. And this is a kind of a signal shot now for the open AI and Anthropic IPO, which will follow it. So it's a sign of bearishness in the stock market, which, as you suggest, can lead to some befuddlement or perplexed responses from those of us who still expect a company to have some kind of underlying fundamentals to justify its valuation.
0: Well, there are no tunnels being dug by the Boring Company. There's only self-driving Tesla robot taxis in Austin, Texas. There's no Mars colony. There's no brain chips for brain implants available from Neuralink. The one company that he bought for many times its worth, he ran into the ground that is X, formerly Twitter, and he just turned it into a cesspool of Nazism and right-wing hatred. Why does Wall Street love this guy whose public persona is of, you know, some sick South African fascist who does the Hitler salute and relishes in, as Bill Gates said, relishes in the notion that the rich, world's richest man is killing the world's poorest children?
1: Well, that is certainly, you know, the darkest portrayal, I suppose, of Musk and his businesses, and it's one that I myself feel a lot of sympathy for to a great extent. But to play devil's advocate, or to sort of help explain why, nevertheless, he is given this confidence by the investing class, I think it's necessary to, you know, recall a few other sort of countervailing facts. And one of them is that he has been indeed sort of plateauing, if popping off, in his dominance of the consumer electric vehicle market globally. He's lost that edge now to the Chinese brand BYD. But he effectively created that sector, right? There was no large consumer EV sector until Tesla made it. And the Tesla Y was, by some metrics, the best-selling model of car in the world for a couple of years there. So that's not exactly nothing. He has lowered the price of putting matter into orbit over 20 years at SpaceX by 90% through things like cost reductions and partially reusable rocketry. So if you're looking at that just as someone who's managing to bracket all of the ethical questions, which I think you very justifiably bring up, and just say, does this guy have the juice to create a whole new sector, which we are calling new space or the space economy, where potentially you can assemble things in low Earth orbit? Perhaps you can, you know, permanently settle the moon and do research and even mining and manufacturing there. Can you, most importantly, put AI data centers into low Earth orbit and thus break the energy bottleneck that has plagued these companies that are having trouble keeping up with the demand that they have from their own models? Then there's a reason why you could look at him and say he seems to have pulled off a few big engineering things that people thought to be very unlikely ahead of time. And yet there they are. If you're even less sophisticated and you just want to look at the bottom line for a return on investment, then you could point out that a Tesla share bought 10 years ago would have appreciated, you know, well over 1,000% in the intervening decade. So just on that metric of performance alone, again, bracketing all of the outrageous kowtowing he's done and the boosting he's become to become the world's most prominent representative of the global far right, a steady stream of white supremacy and calls for what can only be described as ethnic cleansing across different European powers have now become the kind of bread and butter of his output on his X.com platform. But even there, I mean, you suggested a kind of collapse of the website. In fact, the answer is not quite so clear. I mean, he bought it at $44 billion. It was valued at that by himself, granted, but at that level when he absorbed it into XAI, and traffic actually hasn't fallen to zero. Surprisingly to me, governments continue to use it, right? And people do continue to use it. Advertisers haven't entirely abandoned the website. So there's a way in which his economic success, in spite of his very obvious ethical failings and transgressions, really becomes the real question, right? I mean, this is something I think we have to face full in the face, is say, how is it that the investor class has reached such a depth of cynicism that they can themselves simply mute out what you would think would be a crisis of leadership in any of these companies because of what's perceived as just an investable and acceptable and even a praiseworthy level of return on investment that he seems to be able to secure for them? So this is, you know, it's not a pleasant thought, but I do think it is one that we can't be naive about. This isn't purely some form of brainwashing on the part of people running big pension funds. It is, in some level, them just refusing to think morally or ethically and following simply the economic bottom line.
0: But Quinn, the good stuff you're talking about in terms of X is what Twitter brought to the table, right? I mean, mm-hmm. he hasn't done the company any favors, has he? I mean, all the virtue is the fact that, well, leaders still use it. That's goes back to Twitter, right? And then on the Tesla.
1: Sure, but,
0: go ahead. Sorry.
1: Well, what I was going to say is, I think you're right. Absolutely, he's piggybacking on the audience that was built out by Twitter in its early years. But the point is, he actually didn't destroy the company the way that was widely predicted. Right? I mean, there are more than a few books written about this as the most disastrous business decision in modern history. There was a widespread assumption that the functionality of the platform would simply collapse after he did what he did, which was to fire 80% of the employees. But what's actually happened is he's become a kind of folk hero for the CEO class now, because he showed that you could treat your employees like garbage, you could fire them en masse, and keep the business still, you know, relatively successful, if not certainly fulfilling the outrageous promises he was making for revenue for it in the months after he purchased the platform. But it's that kind of ability to avoid, you know, prophecies of absolute collapse and somehow pull out, at least in financial and economic terms, what seems in many cases like victory from the jaws of defeat is what continues to make him, you know, a buy sign for so much of the investing class.
0: But again, Tesla is worth more than every other major car maker on the planet combined. We're talking about Toyota, GM, mm-hmm. Ford, Volkswagen, Honda, Mercedes, mm-hmm. BMW, all of them together. And Toyota alone makes several times more profit than Tesla makes. So, mm-hmm. Again, excuse my perplexity.
1: Mm-hmm. Sure. I mean, it depends on how you look at these things, right? So there is something called price to earnings ratio. And that means, you know, how much is this stock worth versus how much did they make last year? And you're absolutely right that if you compare seemingly comparable companies, two auto companies, Toyota and Tesla, then Tesla made far, far less than Toyota did. And yet its stock is worth far, far more. On its face, that should make you say this thing's overvalued. It's set to crash. There will be a correction of some kind. But that's not really how investors tend to think, right? The way investors tend to think is, how does this high valuation, if people are willing to pay it, indicate the direction for the sector as a whole? And if people keep on believing Musk, who by now has stopped describing Tesla as a car company, right? I mean, to him, Tesla is an AI and robotics company. The odds are at least 50% that it gets absorbed into SpaceX within the next year or two, at which point it starts focusing on more frontier projects, like one that hasn't been too much in the news, although I think it should have been, called Macro Hard, which is just a hilarious play on words of Microsoft that Musk has set up as part of XAI in Memphis. And the goal there is to start building out a kind of replication of a workplace in which humanoid robots are interacting with screens the same way white-collar workers would. So rather than solving white-collar tasks through APIs or kind of software programming, they will actually solve them the way a human would by interacting with a screen and keyboard. To do that, he will need to integrate the capacities of Tesla, which is the one building the Optimus, and XAI, which is the one building his AI platform. Will that work? Maybe, maybe not. Is it worth the bet for investors? It's sufficient to, you know, price Tesla that much high over earnings because he may crack the code of how to roboticize the white-collar workplace? That's a huge market, right? I mean, if he gets in there, if he pulls that one off, then forget about how many RAV4s versus Model Ys were sold last year. I mean, that just becomes laughable and consequential. Forget the fact that Waymos are moving all over San Francisco at actually a pretty large volume when he hasn't even, as you said, got the robo-taxi past first base. These things won't matter if he manages to clear the hurdle of an automated AI-driven economy that many investors think is just around the corner, right? So we have to think of stock valuation as not just a static thing that you look at the company today, what's it doing, what's coming off the assembly line, but people see it as a signal of what's the next big thing, what's the next big market. And that, what we call in our book, the financial fabulism that Musk has really been a consummate genius at manipulating, organizing attention, deflecting it from whatever failures he might be having, and rousing the same way that sort of the Politburo would rouse people's enthusiasm for the outcome of the next five-year plan. He's always promising this bigger future that's just around the corner, and he delivers incrementally on it enough. He doesn't get you to Mars, but he does build out a 10,000-strong satellite network to have 10 million subscribers for Starlink satellite on Earth, that investors say, okay, this guy has not just something in store here, but it's something that qualitatively elevates over the promises that other people are making. Again, these are not things that I personally subscribe to, but just if one needs to get into that mentality of where that assumption of accomplishment comes from, then you're not entirely, you know, working under the influence of a Svengali there. You're just operating with a different understanding of how investments reflect value.
0: Well, just in closing, I mean, the Nobel winning economist Paul Krugman describes Musk as a human Ponzi scheme, and we've certainly dealt with that. But the notion that he could literally get rid of the white-collar working force globally, putting millions and millions and millions of people out of work. Tell you, I would wonder whether all of these unemployed people, along with all of these starving Africans and Africans dying of AIDS as a result of his cruelty, maybe they ought to get organized because humanity's losing. Musk may be a trillionaire, but humanity's losing.
1: I mean, absolutely. But there, I think we get to the, as we should, to the broader question of what it means that the U.S. economy right now is this one-way bet on the AI and the generative AI model, right? And what that, it's not just about Musk, actually. As I said, Musk is running fourth in this running race. Anthropic and OpenAI are leading the pack. And they are making the same kind of promises that you just described, right? They're promising the obsolescence of the existing labor force and not giving us, so far, a very persuasive portrait of what's supposed to come in its stead. So the sense of unease that you're describing the seeds of there are starting to blossom in the pushback against AI data centers across the country, in the fact that both Republicans and Democrats running for re-election in the midterms are starting to speak critically about AI, about the fact that Sanders and Trump now have both spoken out for equity stakes in the big private companies like OpenAI, suggests that whatever future Musk is betting on right now is one that is absolutely filled with risks, has not given any thought to what version of a social contract should come along with it. And I think, as you say, is going to run into a wall of anger, resistance, pushback, sooner rather than later.
0: Well, Ken Slobodian, I thank you very much for joining us here today.
1: My pleasure.
0: And again, I've been speaking with Ken Slobodian, who's a professor of international history at Boston University, and his latest book is Muskism, A Guide for the Perplexed, and he has an article in the New York Review of Books, Damning the Big Ocean. And this has been Background Briefing. I'm Ian Masters, and I'd like to thank producers Graham Fitzgibbon and Asher Price. And if you've missed any of today's program and would like to explore our vast archives, you can visit us at backgroundbriefing.org, where we'll include extended interviews searchable by topic and have made it easy for you to sign up for daily email updates that provide links to resources, articles, and books discussed on the program. 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
1: 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Maybe I'm wrong. But Betty, with no Y, BettyDangerous.com. Heidi, welcome back to the program. You had just a brilliant piece titled Estonia Knows How to Prosecute Treason. And it really resonated for me. Tell us about it.
2: Thank you so much, Tom. And yes, you're right. My inspiration is Betty Davis in her film Dangerous. That's where the title came from.
1: There you go.
2: I am always mortified at how bad America has become at dealing with treason. And as you know, I'm always looking to other countries to find out not only where we went wrong, but where we could go right, what the solutions would be. And Estonia is this little country in the Baltics. It's on the border of Russia. It only has less than 1.4 million people. But two decades ago, it was ground zero for hybrid attacks from Russia. So it created this total defense strategy where it basically will prosecute pro-Russian bad actors to keep them out of their body politic. And the thing about Estonia that I find fascinating is it's this, democratic country that doesn't say, oh, we can't do this over free speech. No, if you are a reporter linked to Russia working in Estonia, you will be investigated by their intelligence agencies. If they find that you are connected with an FSB agent, you will be prosecuted. And in the case of one reporter, she actually received a 6-year sentence. They also are in the middle of prosecuting a blogger. Same thing. In America, you have everybody from J.D. Vance to, Elon Musk screaming, free speech, free speech. No, foreign espionage is not free speech. Estonia understands that these are fundamental attacks to their very, sovereignty, and that these people pose grave security threats. And most recently, back in January, they actually prosecuted a number of pro-Russian politicians for high treason. A couple of them are in prison now for 14 years. And I find it to be really, really informative that this small country is taking such a strong stance. And I think, France and the UK, and of course, America has much to learn from this little Estonia.
1: Oh, yeah. Louise and I were there a couple of years ago, 2 summers ago, I think it was. And in the sidewalk cafes, there were handmade signs telling Putin where he could shove it. the general public were really seriously. I think that was there had been a cyber attack. But anyhow, let me pose a hypothetical to you. We're talking with Heidi Sigmund-Kuda, BettyDangerous.com. And in 1968, the United States was at war with North Vietnam. And Richard Nixon and Lyndon Johnson and Hubert Humphrey had negotiated peace between the North and South Vietnamese, and they were going to announce it in the first week of October of 1968. The Nixon campaign learned about this and, through Anna Chenault, reached out to the South Vietnamese and said, we will make you rich if you refuse to go to Paris and sign those documents. And the South Vietnamese said, okay, cool, we'll do this. Lyndon Johnson, because Anna Chenault was being wiretapped by the FBI, Lyndon Johnson had the tapes, and he calls up Everett Dirksen, the leader of the Senate, of the Republicans in the Senate, Barry Goldwater's best friend, calls up Everett Dirksen and lays out what's going on, and Everett Dirksen says, this is treason, and promises to reach out to Nixon, which he does, and Nixon calls LBJ and denies it, but LBJ's got the goods on him and basically backs him into a corner. We've got all this on tape now. This was released by the Johnson Library about 20 years ago. So, number one, Richard Nixon commits treason to become president of the United States. The Reagan campaign, Ben Barnes, the former lieutenant governor of Texas, goes to the New York Times with this story on his deathbed because he wants to clear his conscience. This was just 3-4 years ago. You probably remember it. The Reagan administration in 1980, or the Reagan campaign in 1980, when the Iranians took our our embassy personnel as hostages. We were technically at war with Iran. Jimmy Carter's trying to rescue them. He lost a couple of soldiers in the, you know, the helicopter in the desert. The Reagan campaign reaches out to them and says, we will sell you spare parts for the weapons that the Shah bought from our American defense contractors. In fact, we'll ship spare tires for the F-15s to you in October via Israel if you will hold the hostages until after the election to screw Jimmy Carter so Ronald Reagan can become president. The Iranians went along with the deal. Bonnie Sauter, who was the president of Iran at the time, fled to the United States and revealed all this in the Christian Science Monitor, laid it right out. And now you got Ben Barnes confirming it. And you know, I mean, so you've got two presidents who literally committed treason during times of war to become Republican presidents. What should we have done? How is it that this kind of thing just happens in America? And frankly, the Democratic Party never even mentions it. And the things that I just shared with you are not in dispute. Nobody is saying those things didn't happen.
2: Yeah. Thank you so much for that very incredible history lesson. I have these conversations with Craig Unger. If you want to read more about it, Spies lays it out there, this culture of corruption within the GOP. And quite frankly, you're right. It's this meaningless opposition that we've had. We haven't had the fighting Democrats that we need to actually go after past or present politicians who committed treason. And I think so. I went to a screening a few years ago on a film about Iran-Contra. And I remember raising my hand at the end of the screening and saying, you know, was this the beginning of the end when this kind of corruption was normalized and treason was, you know, given a pass in America? And he said, no, he said the beginning of the end was when Ford pardoned Nixon.
1: Yep.
2: That's when it became okay for presidents to believe that they would be above the law. And that, of course, paves the way for somebody like Donald Trump, who is so supremely corrupt. He is so supremely criminal that the highest office in the land is where he's going to get the most protection.
1: Yeah, and proud of it, by the way, and proud of it. So I'm guessing that Estonia does not have the equivalent of our First Amendment, and that, well, I mean, you've got, you mentioned in your article, Representative Luna, this congresswoman, who was escorting Russian politicians, as I recall, or were the intelligence officers, I don't recall specifically who it was, around the Capitol building a couple weeks ago.
2: Right. So what they do have free speech, and they do have all the human rights that we came to know as supremely American, but they also understand what is a threat to their national security. They can distinguish the difference between it. As I said, foreign espionage, not free speech, even though Elon Musk will be saying that he's some kind of free speech absolutist as he shuts down reporters. I don't know if you know, Tom, you can't even search your work on Twitter anymore. So afraid of the truth and free speech, people like Musk, etc. But what Estonia does is it absolutely understands those distinctions. And put it this way, Estonia has one law that if we had that law, Donald Trump would have never come to power. And it's quite simple. They will not sell to anybody who is a shell company or an anonymous buyer. That would have put Trump completely out of business. He would have never been in the game.
1: Oh, most countries
2: he was able
1: have that
2: to
1: law.
2: Not. Yes, go ahead.
1: We're one of only, I believe, three democracies, you know, advanced developed countries in the world that allows anonymous or shell company purchases of real estate, if that's what you're talking about.
2: That's exactly what I'm talking about. He was able to sell to the Russian mob and become somebody who was able to move money for, you know, foreign
1: mobsters. Called money laundering.
2: Yes, exactly. And again, if we had had just that one little change, no shell companies, no anonymous buyers can buy real estate, that would have done so much to keep this dark money, which has obviously been so destructive to the foundation of our democracy. And that, again, is what Estonia does understand. If you've got somebody who's linked to Russian military intelligence, pretending to be a reporter in your country, they can see what that is a threat to national security. Yeah. And they understand that this is the type of thing that can actually destroy your sovereignty. In France, they have a lot of controversy over their version of a Rupert Murdoch who's platforming a former RT director. Well, RT was banned in France, and you have both factions saying she shouldn't be here and other people saying it's about free speech. No, we should know by now that when you have people working as Tokyo Rose in your country, you don't give them a desk at the Pentagon. You don't invite them to the Oval Office. These are threats to the very foundation of your democracy. And we can see that in action in America.
1: Yeah, well said. Heidi Sigmund Kuda, Betty Dangerous. Betty, you can subscribe to her newsletter. It's free. It's brilliant. At Betty Dangerous, B-E-T-T-E, no Y, BettyDangerous.com. Heidi, thank you so much for dropping by. It's always great talking with you.
2: Thanks, Tom.

Frustrated by the courts, Trump wades suspending a constitutional right. That's the headline over in the New York Times today by Maggie Haberman and Jonathan Swan. This is, it's not an excerpt, but it's based on this new book that they have coming out, Regime Change, which is going to come out in the next couple of weeks. They're just relentlessly promoting this book, but apparently it's got some really mind-boggling stuff in it. And the main one is this, that there is this arch-conservative lawyer inside the White House who's actually kind of portrayed as the hero of this story. He's the guy who wrote the memo saying, pushing back against Stephen Miller and J.D. Vance, saying, let's suspend habeas corpus and invoke the Insurrection Act. Is saying, quote, even where Congress has explicitly suspended habeas corpus rights, the Supreme Court has held that some alternative process must be provided to defendants with procedural safeguards akin to habeas corpus action. It affects and it prevents, in effect, government actors from detaining, imprisoning, or executing individuals arbitrarily, which, of course, is exactly what they want to do. You know, it's pretty mind-boggling. I mean, you can check it out over at the New York Times today, but it's... Meanwhile, Trump had his gladiator cage match over the weekend on the White House lawn. Meerkat posted over on Blue Sky, nothing says dying civilization like gladiator fights at the Capitol for the emperor's amusement. It really is Caligula-like. And then this ass, the guy who beat the other guy senseless, right, technical knockout, gets up and grabs the microphone. Joe Rogan is interviewing him, of course. Mark Zuckerberg is sitting by the president. This guy grabs the microphone. Michelle Obama's a man, am I right, America? That's incredible. Kobe93 posts over on Blue Sky. Michelle Obama hasn't been first lady for a decade, and they still have her in their minds. Having a black family in the White House really broke them. I think it's true. I really think it's true. I think pretty much everything that has happened since 2016 has been blowback by white racists. And it's continuing, of course, you know, with Stephen Miller's effort to purge America of anybody who's brown or black or Asian. Meanwhile, as Donald Trump just took $1 billion of our money and gave it to a French company that was in the process of building a series of wind farms off the East Coast that would power hundreds of thousands, maybe millions of homes, he gave them $1 billion to dismantle the work they had already done in order to help the fossil fuel industry, which has given him hundreds of billions of dollars to get elected. I mean, without the fossil fuel industry, he might not be in the White House right now. And he knows it. So he's dismantling, you know, Joe Biden, you know, what, five, six, some mind-boggling amount of billions of dollars for green energy projects. We were going to have, you know, charging stations, all the 100,000 charging stations, all the high-speed charging stations across the country. When Louise and I went to Seaside over the weekend for the ham radio convention last Saturday or Friday afternoon, we drove over there. We had to recharge our car. We stopped at an Electrify America charging station. In 14 minutes, I fully charged my car. I walked into the Walmart and used the bathroom, picked up a coffee from the Starbucks there and brought it out to the car, and it was done. And we were going to have these all over the country. But Trump said, no, you can't have that. We've got to give money to the fossil fuel industry, don't you know? Interestingly, the so-called free market disagrees with Donald Trump. He's also took $700 million of our dollars and is giving that to keep coal-fired power plants running that are failing right now, that are losing money. Coal has now become the single most expensive way to generate electricity in America. That doesn't even account for the cost of dealing with the coal ash, which is contaminated with arsenic and chromium and beryllium and you know, toxic metals, heavy metals, and uranium. It's even radioactive. And what do? You know, they dump it in the rivers or they put it in these ponds where it contaminates groundwater. So he's taking $700 million to keep these coal-fired power plants open. Meanwhile, in May, for the first time in American history, solar power supplied more of the nation's electricity than coal, 12.8%. Coal supplied 12.2%. Solar is now the third largest source of electricity in the United States, behind natural gas and nuclear. So we're moving in the right direction.
I mean, globally, solar is like exploding, right? I mean, you know, China is building out more solar every month than we do every year. Renewables have become the largest global energy source. By the end of this decade, by 2030, solar power worldwide will provide 45% of the world's electricity. Now, with Trump's policies, of course, that ain't happening here. But we're the laggards. We're only 5% of our cars now are electric cars. In Europe, it's about a third of them. In Norway, it's all of them. I mean, starting next year, you can't buy an internal combustion engine in Norway. And many other countries as well. And China, China is just ripping up the pavement. I mean, metaphorically, they're doing so well with electric cars. BYD and some of the other electric car manufacturers, they're making really high quality products. But Trump just announced a plan to hand $700 million in subsidies to the coal industry that has given millions of dollars to him. A White House spokeswoman, this is crazy, Taylor Rogers is her name, she said, "The president has reversed the left's devastating policies, saved the American coal industry, prevented the retirement of more than 17 gigawatts of power, and saved lives during heightened demand periods." Horse manure. Solar has been the top source for new power in the United States for 5 years in a row. Solar and battery storage are practically the only energy sources being built in the first quarter. They make up 91% of all new generating capacity in America. And yet Trump is still canceling wind and solar projects. He terminated $7 billion in funding that was appropriated during the Biden administration for affordable solar projects across the United States. And who pays for it? Who pays for the most expensive form of electricity out there, coal? You and me. Or the second most expensive form, oil, or the third most expensive form, nuclear? You and me. Utilities all across the country are jacking prices up. New study recently published here about sea level in the Atlantic Ocean and this cold blob out in the Atlantic that's got everybody in Europe freaked out. Karen McVeigh writing for The Guardian, severe stress on oceans as rate of sea level rise doubles in just 10 years. This is a new warning from the United Nations. She writes, the world's oceans are under severe and accelerating pressure from human activities, and the rate of sea level rise double that of a decade ago, according to a damning assessment from the United Nations. This is the UN's third world ocean assessment. It reflects the work of about 600 scientists in 86 countries. They looked at the ocean's health over the last 4 years, 2021 to 25. Previous report ran up to 2018. Our sea level rise right now in 2015 was 2 millimeters a year. Now it's 4.3 millimeters a year. There's a 16% of the increase in global ocean heat since 1955 occurred after 2018. So we're in that

0: They have already absorbed 90% of the excess heat that our burning fossil fuels have created since the mid-1800s, the beginning of the so-called Industrial Revolution, the era of coal and oil and gas. And they have absorbed 30% of the extra carbon dioxide that we have produced, pulling it out of the atmosphere. And the result of this is that the ocean currents are starting to change, particularly the AMOC, the Atlantic Meridional Overturning Current, or the Great Conveyor Belt, the thing that keeps Europe, you know, relatively warm and capable of producing food. The report also calculated that, and this is mind-boggling, I'll tell you about it in a second. The report also calculated that 52.1 tons of plastic, million tons of plastic a year enter the ocean, contributing to 24.4 trillion microplastic particles that impact more than 4,000 marine species. November before last, Louise and I, this is something we had been saving up for our all the decades we've been married. We took a trip to Antarctica, and we were on a ship that was doing scientific exploration. And I was down in the lab looking at this stuff, and they were pulling out water samples, and they were collecting dead animals on shore, some of the seabirds, and they pulled a couple of fish out, and dissecting them and looking. And I could see it with my own eyes in the microscopes. The animals' flesh was filled with microplastic. The water was filled with these little red filaments and blue filaments, and mostly from like rope and things. And then these little tiny pieces that were transparent of just plastic bags and things that had been ground down to smaller than a grain of sand. Just zillions of them. I mean, they were everywhere. Every single water sample we pulled from the most pristine waters on Earth, the Antarctic, filled with microplastics. And now they're speculating that one of the main reasons why we're seeing an explosion of colon cancer cases in young people is because the microplastics have invaded our food supply and our water supply, and they create a mechanical action that irritates the lining of the colon, breaks the mucus barriers. It makes the colon vulnerable to inflammation, and inflammation is one of the primary drivers of cancer. I mean, this is just wild, what we're doing to our oceans. And in the meantime, what's the Trump administration saying about this? Oh, it's all good. Let's dump more plastic in the ocean. Let's make more plastic. Let's use more oil. After all, the oil industry is giving us billions, hundreds of billions of dollars. So screw the environment, right? It's incredible.
1: 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Call 202-808-9925.
0: But that's the Republican way, you know. Take the money, write the legislation, do what the billionaires want. Ronnie in Nashville, Tennessee. Hey, Ronnie, what's up?
2: I was wondering if you watched the debacle last night on TV, and you remember when Zelensky came to the White House and they had him on the couch and they just berated him because he didn't have a town?
0: Mm-hmm.
2: When you showed Trump and the guy with no neck with the shirt open.
0: Oh, Dana White.
2: Whatever his name is.
0: Yeah.
2: He didn't have a town. They didn't say a word to him. He was disrespecting, you know.
0: Yeah.
2: I mean, that's just my point of view.
0: He's a fight promoter. I get the bizarre. I'm just more astonished by the fact that this is like pure Caligula. I mean, this is the decline of the Roman Empire. That's when they started doing,
2: it's an embarrassment
0: to the lions.
2: Well, if Trump could get away with it, he'd try.
0: Yeah. Yeah.
2: Well, that was just my opinion. Thank you.
0: Well, well said, Ronnie. Well said. I can't disagree with it. Thank you very much.
2: Thank you. Bye-bye.
0: Sure enough. Mike in Wiley, Texas. Hey, Mike, what's on your mind today?
3: A little bit of hope. A fellow named Bill Hartman. Bill got elected mayor of Frisco. I'm just a little bit older than you, and I was in pretty good shape until I developed my phenia gravis, but anyway, that's another deal.
0: Mm.
3: I lived in Frisco, and I'm living in Collin County now. I lived around Texas. But, Collin County back then, the major cotton producer, it still is to some extent.
0: Mm-hmm.
3: But anyway, it was, as a little kid, it was like the 19th century. It was horrible. And fortunately, I had a mother that taught me, the

0: wrong, you know, the wrongs of our social environment. The little hope there that a progressive mayor got elected.
1: Somehow that was slipped by. I missed that. Sorry.
0: I'm sorry. I talk as fast. It covered several.
1: That's big news.
0: I'm sorry.
1: Progressive gets elected mayor of a small town in Texas. That's great.
0: Well, and like I say, Frisco is not a small town. It was when I was a kid.
1: Mm-hmm. It was a couple hundred thousand people.
0: I think it's pushing 500,000 now.
1: Wow.
0: I mean, I don't know where they're putting them, but I hope you know, thank you for bringing up the deal about the Ohio raid. Mm-hmm. Are there any courts that are going to, you see in the future possibility of any courts responding back to that? I mean,
1: I'd be astonished if there are not multiple lawsuits that come out of this. I know that the organization has been reaching out to lawyers, but you know, this, I think this is a test. I don't think that, let me rephrase that. I think that if they get away with this, that you're going to see this happening all over the country. You're going to see it more and more. Now, some states have actually outright criminalized this. Down in Florida, the League of Women Voters, and in Texas, the League of Women Voters had to stop all of their activity, because what they did was they passed legislation saying that if you register a voter and any error exists on that registration form, if you misspell any part of their name, if you have a period in the wrong place, if you have N rather than North in the address for their home, you have committed a felony and can go to jail for up to 10 years and face $1 million fine, or, you know, things in those neighborhoods, right? Half a dozen Republican-controlled states now have passed laws to this effect that are so draconian that, this century-old organization that used to sponsor the presidential debates until George Herbert Walker Bush refused to go along with it, you know, the League of Women Voters, he was the one who wouldn't go to a debate that they put on, and that led to the creation of the so-called Presidential Commission on Debates, which basically the parties took over. Yeah. But in any case, they've stopped doing voter registration drives. So, I mean, there's a long history, and this goes back 15, 20 years. So there's a long history here, and it's ugly, ugly, ugly stuff. Mike, thank you for the call, and thanks for the heads up on Frisco, Texas. I appreciate it. Ben in Evanston, Illinois. Hey, Ben, what's up?
2: Thanks for taking my call. I caught your appearance on C-SPAN. That was nice. I didn't know they would give you, like, the full hour, but I was glad to see how you were able to explain what you did. And that reporter, I've seen Jasmine Wright before. I think she went to the same high school here in Chicago as Michelle Obama.
1: Oh, really?
2: She's a good reporter.
1: She's good. Yeah, she was. And she was unflappable, too. I was really impressed by Jasmine.
2: Yeah, she appears on CNN. So watching, I think, Notice is her main publication.
1: Mm-hmm.
2: I also saw your comment. You were upset when you heard that MS Now panel with Paul Rykoff and Megan Hayes last week, mm-hmm, about Plattner.
1: Yeah, I posted an obscenity on Blue Sky, which I later deleted. I thought it was a little over the top, but it pissed me off.
2: I didn't know you deleted it. I saw what you, the post you made, and then I saw the segment like 15, 20 minutes later. I was behind on the recording, and the tone of it was really different. It was not something you see for somebody who's won the primary already.
1: Yeah.
2: And it made me think that they were going to really trying to make a push by this July deadline where they can substitute somebody out. It's slowed down since, but at the moment, that really did freak me out how negative it was.
1: Yeah. Yeah. It was almost a pitch for Susan Collins. I mean, you know, which is amazing, because Susan Collins has done nothing for veterans.
2: Of the piece with that segment today, I read a column, and it's from an awkward source. There's this new media place, Lincoln Square Media, and it gets promoted by a lot of the programs here on WCPT in Chicago, and one of the hosts even is like a columnist for them, and it had this really bitter column about Plattner's victory, and it was trying to say it was like the anybody to the left of Hillary Clinton and Kamala Harris are like this. It was trying to cast it as this misogynistic push.
1: There's a big pushback against the Bernie-crats, shall we call them, against the progressive faction of the Democratic Party. The progressive faction of the Democratic Party has not held power since the end of the Johnson presidency. And, you know, they kind of danced around Jimmy Carter, but basically that was the end of it. You know, that was the end of the New Deal era. And now they're clawing their way back. And you've got, you know, basically the old Clinton machine and the newer Obama machine and all the people who were members of that machine who now run the big podcasts and have programs on the big networks who are very unhappy about the rise of the Bernie-crats. And they just kind of hoped it would go away. And I'm telling you, the Bernie-crats are the future of the Democratic Party.
2: It's, as you said on C-SPAN, where it was out of necessity that Clinton, they needed campaign finance, kind of dictated it.
1: That's right, 92.
2: The Clinton turn towards neoliberalism made sense as far as utility. But they're still waging the 2016 primary because it never really has been resolved. Part of this, what was so obnoxious about this liberal or this Lincoln Square media piece, I think the author was Susan Demas.
1: I haven't read it, so I can't speak to it, Ben. I'm sorry. I'm happy to talk about something we both seen.
2: Claiming back to that the left is sore losers because of how Clyburn was able to get Biden the nomination and stuff like that. I mean, this they are really on their heels. We got to keep going with Bernie's guys are winning. We talked about Villegas winning in California earlier.
1: Oh, every single person Bernie has endorsed has won their primary.
2: Hickenlooper can absolutely be beaten, and Al Fayed is the one in Michigan. So we've got plenty of candidates to keep going, and I just want to make sure everybody keeps it up because they don't get it. We're fighting to try and take over you lost to Orange Turd twice. What do you think is going to happen? We want change, obviously.
1: Yeah, exactly. This is how countries respond to, this is how the people in general, the populace, the vox populi, respond to oligarchy. Is they try to push back against it, and the oligarchy either bends or stomps them. And, you know, we'll see which direction this goes, but, you know, this is a major problem. Ben, thank you for the call. John in Roselle, Illinois. Hey, John, what's on your mind today?
3: And you were just talking about to the last person about how you think that we'll go back and take back the country from, you know, the oligarchy, the wealthy. You know, the Republican Party, generally speaking.
1: Yeah, this is why Bernie has labeled his tour with Graham Platner the anti-oligarchy tour. It couldn't be more clear.
3: Right, right. And I understand you said that, you know, in the past you've seen that pattern and you're seeing it possibly occurring now. However, I think the big difference maker today is AI. And whoever's in power can find out who is against them and make your life difficult.
1: Yeah.
3: You know,
1: did you see where Mike Rogers, the Republican from Michigan, has got campaign ads that show him all muscle bound and pumped up that are AI generated?
3: No, I didn't see that one.
1: It's hysterical. There's a link to it on Drudge right now. You know, it's it's crazy stuff.
3: But, I mean, with AI, I mean, you know, they can find out if you've posted anything on the internet that say anti-Trump or anti-Republican Party.
1: Yeah, it's a super search.
3: Then, and then create a database and say, hey, you know, I'm on Social Security now. I'm like, what happens if they say, hey, John's on that list. Let's cut his Social Security benefits.
1: Yeah.
3: You know? That's what worries me about the difference today than whatever occurred in the past when the general populace was able to wrestle back power.
1: Yeah. No, I get it. I know about enemies lists. I mean, we had David Pakman on last week. He's on the official White House enemies list now over on the whitehouse.gov website. It's incredible. John, thank you. Your point's well made. Thank you very much. Fuff in San Francisco. Hey, Fuff, what's up?
4: Called in a couple of weeks ago about canvassing in California's Central Valley in the newly created District 22, past Proposition 50, and the progressive candidate. This is a first for this huge area. That's Kevin McCarthy land down in Bakersfield. Randy Villegas won the primary and is on the ballot in November.
1: Oh, that's great.
4: He's a progressive candidate, wants Medi-Cal, which is what Medicaid is in California, for mm-hmm. all, free and tuition for college students, mm-hmm. and a lot more regulation for the kind of, it's the California nobody knows about unless you're going to Corcoran Prison or Folsom Prison. It is really, it's not part of tech or Hollywood. It, and it's so exciting that this young guy is going to run.
1: Yeah.
4: And you had said to call back, and I went canvassing. I went to a couple of small towns that were all farm worker towns, Spanish speaking. And many people had never voted. They're very discouraged. They voted for Randy Villegas.
1: That's great.
4: It was really.
1: That's great.
4: Yeah.
1: So he's probably going to get elected, right? Because he won the primary.
4: We hope so. The his opponent, Valadao, you know, is MAGA. Once has closed hospitals, voted for the, you know, the murder bill last summer, and is really bad. It's just 100% corporate. Yeah. And these are places, you know, I mean, I talked to people who hadn't ever been to dentists. It's very poor.
1: Wow.
4: And it's like Mississippi. It's all ag, all big ag. And Randy Villegas is really, it's really an incredible first for the Central Valley in California.
1: Oh, that's great. Well, Fluff, thank you for the update. I appreciate it. And thanks for getting out there and being part of the solution. Good on you.
4: Maybe you can have Villegas on because he's a progressive candidate
1: Some
4: point.
1: Yeah. Yeah. No problem. Any candidate who wants to come on this program, the door is open. We generally don't reach out to them, but feel free to let them know that they're welcome to reach out to us. And the, like I said, the door is open. We will take any candidate.
4: Thank you so much.
1: Okay.
4: Bye-bye.
1: Sure enough. Chris in Littleton, Colorado. Hey, Chris, what's on your mind today?
5: Yeah. Good morning, Tom. A couple of very interesting primary candidates in Montana.
1: Uh-huh.
5: They are both Democratic.
1: Is the primary this week?
5: I'm not sure when the primary is, but okay. Number one is Alani Bankhead. She's a retired U.S. Air Force Lieutenant Colonel in military intelligence. But get this, she specialized in worldwide human trafficking and child abuse. And her goals, she stated her goals is to hold criminals in the U.S. government accountable and also affordable housing and health care.
1: Oh, sounds like she's going to go after the Epstein files.
5: Yeah, that's what I was thinking. And she's like an expert on it. The other one was Sam Forstag.
1: Mm-hmm.
5: He's a career smoke jumper and a union representative running for Congress.
1: Oh, that's great.
5: And his goals are to make life affordable for working people and unions for the working people.
1: Yeah, or it would bring back the middle class. Well, I'm glad to hear that, Chris. Thanks for checking in with us from Colorado. And

0: Wayne in, well, you're a trucker, Wayne. Where are you?
1: Yeah, I'm in Colorado.
0: Oh,
1: way to
0: okay.
1: Kansas.
0: Last time we talked to you, you were just entering Arkansas.
1: Right after you had me on last week, you had one of your regular callers called in, one of your MAGA callers that called in. You recall this conversation where he specifically mentioned me and two other people that he said that nobody wants to hear our voices on the radio. And I'm thinking to myself, you know, it's funny that, you know, when I call in to Patriot, any of the shows that are on there, because they, oh, well, our views can't be contradicted and can't be proven wrong. Well, when you have the facts and you can prove literally what they say, they won't put you on the radio.
0: Oh,
1: but
0: really?
1: Yet you, Tom, yes, but yet you, Tom, are courageous enough to go ahead and bring these right-wing MAGA people on your show as long as they are respectful, correct?
0: Oh, I wish more of them would call in. I find those,
1: right.
0: Number one, I find those conversations enlightening because I think that they, you know, let everybody know what's, you know, where people are at and what's going on. Number two, occasionally, I change somebody's mind. I mean, you know, we've got a bunch of callers
1: right.
0: here, you know, Keno and fellow in Virginia, George, who called up and started out by saying, I'm a Republican or I'm a conservative. And you know, after listening to the show for a while, they're going, well, maybe not. You know, maybe I'm
1: right.
0: more committed to America than to that party. I love it when conservatives call and we try to give them priority. But it's just most of them are unwilling to call because they just don't. They don't think that they can have, they don't think they can beat me in a conversation, you know, in quotes.
1: They can't.
0: And generally speaking, they can't. Occasionally, you know, I end up on the short end of the stick, but generally speaking,
1: right.
0: I can hold my own. And that's I think that's why they stay away. They stay in their little safe space over on, you know, over on Patriot.
1: But my problem with this, Tom, is the double standard that, you know, they say they don't want to hear me. Remember the thing that I was talking about was if all I listened to was Fox News and the right, then I would have been at the Capitol on January 6th.
0: Yeah,
1: I
0: me too.
1: Told you I would have been right there with them.
0: Me too.
1: Well, you know, it's okay. Right. But yet it's simply put, it's okay for politicians, it's okay for preachers, it's okay for actors, sports people, anybody that's on their side, it's okay for them to have an opinion and speak, or just the regular, you know, Joe Blow, the next guy down the road, have an opinion and speak on the right, but yet just as soon as but for the people on the left, we need to stay in our lane.
0: So what happens, Wayne, when you call into one of these right-wing shows over there on the Patriot Channel on SiriusXM? What does the call screener say to you?
1: Generally, one of two things. First off, it'll be usually, most of the time, when I call in, they will tell me, well, we don't have time to take your call today.
0: Because they know who you are from previous calls?
1: Right.
0: Yeah.
1: Right, or I will literally sit there for the length of the show. I could be the first person to call in, and I have a pretty good way of knowing how that is.
0: Yeah.
1: You know, because when they give their preamble like you do, I generally figure out what it is that I want to speak of if it's not something that I already had. But my point was, though, I call you once a week. I try not to call shows more than once a week for that very reason. I want every person on here that has an opinion, especially a differing opinion, that would call into you and all of the shows on this channel.
0: Yeah.
1: Because I think that it's necessary for us to be able, you know, if 1,000 people guess the weight of the cow, the chances that the conglomerate group together will be very close to the actual weight of the cow.
0: Yeah, it's called the wisdom of the crowd.
1: Each individual.
0: Yep.
1: But thank you very much, Tom.
0: Yeah, okay. Thanks a lot, Wayne. Good talking to you. I appreciate that. Just a quick note. My old friend Ed Schultz, who has now passed away, used to call his show Where America Comes to Talk. And I try to do that. You know, I want a whole spectrum of opinion presented on this program. It pains me that more conservatives are afraid, frankly. I think that that's what it is, afraid to call it. Wayne, always great to hear from you. Drive safe. Thank you. Abby in La Crosse, Wisconsin. Hey, Abby, what's up?
2: Hi, Tom. Something about the interview that the Orange Bozo did last Friday, defiling my hometown in the process, by the way. At the very end of the interview, he vandalized NBC's equipment. He took the microphone off of his jacket. He dropped it on the floor between his feet. He whined about the rain for a little while. Thank you for raining on his parade. And then he stood up and he put his foot on the microphone and he squashed it like a bug. And you can even hear it go crinkle, crinkle, and then go completely silent. I read about it on my Midas Touch post, and I couldn't believe it. I had to go back and watch the interview to see that it was real. At the very end, after he's whining about the rain, watch his foot. He steps on the mic, twists his foot to crush the mic into the floor.
0: Wow. And those are not cheap microphones, by the way. Those are $300-$400
2: a piece.
0: Yeah. I've bought them before. Yeah. I'm wearing one right now. They're a couple $100 for the good ones.
2: Yeah, they're not cheap.
0: Yeah. That's amazing.
2: Yeah, so I had to bring that up because I was really surprised that nobody else so far has that he was so angry that he vandalized their equipment on
0: his
2: way out.
0: This is how pathetic, childish.
2: He's a loser.
0: Yeah, he really is. He really is. There's CJ in Stoughton, Wisconsin. Hey, CJ, what's on your mind today?
3: Yeah, love your program. Don't agree with you much. But why listen to someone that you agree with them all the time? So
0: I'm with
3: here's
0: you.
3: Something you haven't discussed, I don't believe.
0: Poverty Law Center?
3: What is it? The SPLC been charged by the Department of Justice just to show how corrupt some of these supposed organizations are, charged with 11 counts of fraud, bank fraud, money laundering. Find out that people donate to an organization that's supposed to fight racism and hate and things like that, and they're donating money using donors' money and sending it to people like organizations like the Ku Klux Klan. And there's a meeting on the House Judicial Committee, and it's very informative because they have the leader of that Southern Poverty Law Center on. Yeah, it's amazing. I watch C-SPAN all the time, all three channels, record them all, and I watch them back if you want to hear the truth of where people stand. But it's
0: so CJ, set me straight if I'm misunderstanding something. I'm a donor to the Southern Poverty Law Center, have been for years. I send them a little bit of money every month. My understanding is that part of their charter, what they're there to do, is to expose hate groups like the Klan, like you mentioned. And they're supported by donors like me. And so what they did is they hired a few people who went to the Klan and said, yeah, I hate them black people, too. Let me in, you know. And basically they infiltrated several of these organizations. And the charge from the Republicans, who hate the fact that SPLC has been exposing these racist organizations, because so many of these racist organizations actually support the GOP these days and particularly support Trump, you know, marching through the Capitol with Confederate flags and things. The charge from the Trump administration is that somehow I was defrauded as a donor because I was expecting my money to fight fascism and hate when, in fact, I was paying for a guy who was on the, you know, who was inside the Klan reporting back to the SPLC. I don't see what's wrong with that, CJ. What am I missing?
3: Well, the mere fact, the hypocrisy, because, see, you're talking about a whistleblower, right?
0: I'm talking about spies.
3: But they are, and you see how the Democrat Party treats whistleblowers.
0: Now, well, this has nothing to do with the Democratic Party.
3: Now,
0: there's no such thing as a Democratic Party.
3: You support Plattner,
0: let's not go down rabbit holes here, CJ. What's wrong?
3: Well, you're the one that deflected.
0: Well, no, I'm not. I'm trying to get to the. You know, what's wrong with the SPLC using my donor money to pay spies on these right wing groups? What's wrong with that?
3: Okay. What's wrong with it? Because they're using the government, not the organization.
0: They don't get money from the government.
3: The government and defrauding the way they file their money and taxes. They're defrauding and money laundering money, and they're not being honest with their donors. At least you're being honest, and that's what the defense they're using now, but that's not what they were telling people, and that's not what they're doing.
0: Well, I've known forever that the SPLC was paying for spies. I've known that for decades. I mean, I've literally supported the SPLC for probably two decades. Hey,
3: you know, the Civil Rights Act would not have passed without a majority, 100% Republicans voted for it, and only a small percentage of Democrats.
0: I know, that was back in the day when the southern states were mostly run by Democrats who were racists.
3: All along, that's not true, Tom.
0: I remember Strom Thurmond and you know, all those guys, you know, who were Democrats. They became Republicans after 65. I do. I remember Robert Bird well. He was a grand wizard of the Klan, and he was a Democrat.
3: Yeah.
0: And he repudiated it. He renounced it.
3: A Republican or a Democrat?
0: He renounced it. I mean, that the Democratic Party, you're right. Up until 1965, it was the home for the racists. You're absolutely right. And the Republican Party, and that's why Martin Luther King voted Republican. But after 65, the Republican Party picked up the racists and said, we'll take these guys. CJ, I'm out of time. I'm sorry, it's the end of the show, but it's always good hearing from you. Thank you for the call. And thank you for being with us today. We'll be back tomorrow, same time, same place. In the meantime, don't forget, democracy is not a spectator sport, as I think you just saw. It requires all of us. So get out there, get active, tag, you're it. Be good to yourself and the folks around you. Stay safe, eat your veggies, get your exercise, and I will catch up with you tomorrow.

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1: Welcome back to the Tom Hartmann University Book Club. Today we're reading from Robert Wright's brilliant new book, Why Buddhism is True, The Science and Philosophy of Meditation and Enlightenment. This is from the first chapter, which is titled Taking the Red Pill. We're on page 3. He's talking about the movie The Matrix. I saw The Matrix in 1999, right after it came out, and some months later I learned I had a kind of connection to it. The movie's director, the Wachowski siblings, had given Keanu Reeves 3 books to read in preparation for playing Neo. One of them was a book I had written a few years earlier, The Moral Animal, Evolutionary Psychology and Everyday Life. I'm not sure what kind of link the directors saw between my book and The Matrix, but I know what kind of link I see. Evolutionary psychiatry can be described in various ways, and here's one way I had described it in my book. It is the study of how the human brain was designed by natural selection to mislead us and even enslave us. Don't get me wrong, natural selection has its virtues, and I'd rather be created by it than not be created at all, which, so far as I can tell, are the only 2 options this universe offers. Being the product of evolution is by no means entirely a story of enslavement and delusion. Our evolved brains empower us in many ways, and they often bless us with a basically accurate view of reality. Still, ultimately, natural selection cares about only one thing, or I should say, cares in quotes about only one thing, since natural selection is just a blind process, not a conscious designer. And that one thing is getting genes into the next generation. Genetically based traits that in the past contributed to genetic proliferation have flourished, while traits that haven't have fallen by the wayside. And the traits that have survived this test include mental traits, structures and algorithms that are built into the brain and shape our everyday experience. So if you ask the question, what kinds of perceptions and thoughts and feelings guide us through life every day? The answer, at the most basic level, is not the kinds of thoughts and feelings and perceptions that give us an accurate picture of reality. No, at the most basic level, the answer is the kinds of thoughts and feelings and perceptions that helped our ancestors get genes into the next generation. Whether those thoughts and feelings and perceptions give us a true view of reality is, strictly speaking, beside the point. As a result, they sometimes don't. Our brains are designed to, among other things, delude us. Not that there's anything wrong with that. Some of my happiest moments have come from delusion, believing, for example, that the tooth fairy would pay me a visit after I lost a tooth. But delusion can also produce bad moments. I also mean moments that you might not think of as delusional, such as lying awake at night with anxiety. Let's take a simple but fundamental example, eating some junk food, feeling briefly satisfied, and then only minutes later feeling a kind of crash and maybe a hunger for more junk food. This is a good example to start with for 2 reasons. First, it illustrates how subtle our delusions can be. There's no point in the course of eating a 6-pack of small powdered sugar donuts when you're believing that you're the Messiah or that foreign agents are conspiring to assassinate you. And that's true of many sources of delusions that I'll discuss in this book. They're more about illusion, about things not being quite what they seem, than about delusion in the more dramatic sense of the word. Still, by the end of the book, I'll have argued that all of these illusions do add up to a very large-scale warping of reality. A disorientation that is as significant and consequential as out-and-out delusion. The second reason junk food is a good example to start is that it's fundamental to the Buddha's teachings. Okay, it can't be literally fundamental to the Buddha's teachings, because 2,500 years ago when the Buddha taught, junk food as we know it didn't exist. One of the Buddha's main messages was that the pleasures we seek evaporate quickly and leave us thirsting for more. We spend our time looking for the next gratifying thing, the next powdered sugar donut, the next sexual encounter, the next status-enhancing promotion, the next online purchase, but the thrill always fades, and it always leaves us wanting more. The old Rolling Stone lyric, "I can't get no satisfaction," is, according to Buddhism, the human condition. Indeed, the Buddha is famous for asserting that life is pervaded by suffering. Some scholars say that's an incomplete rendering of his message, and that the word translated as suffering, dukkha, could, for some purposes, be translated as unsatisfactoriness. The book is Why Buddhism is True, The Science and Philosophy of Meditation and Enlightenment by Robert Wright.
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4: There is a peaceful pop-up protest every day of the week from 9 a.m. on the sidewalks at Paseo del Kit Carson Intersection and World Cup. 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
5: You know, I watch all these ingrates. They're always complaining, complaining. They didn't build anything. They couldn't build anything. Mm-hmm. These people built the country, not the complainers. The complainers didn't build the country. Uh-huh. These people built the country.
6: Right.
5: Whether it's fishermen or farmers or anything else.
6: Anyone else?
5: Me, guys like me.
6: Oh, you.
5: They built the country.
6: Yeah. Guys like you built the country. Farmers, fishermen. Can you think of anyone else who built the country? We didn't mention?
7: Well,

0: we go. Welcome to the Bradcast. Brad Friedman from bradblog.com. Having some microphone issues here in the studio. Thank you for bearing with us. I think we got it worked out now. Glad to have you here. I am, of course, Brad Friedman, your friendly investigative blogger, journalist, troublemaker, muckraker, and all-around swell fellow, says me from bradblog.com. Thank you very much for joining us today. I was not able to find the piece to quote directly from, but I think it was journalist and historian Josh Marshall of TalkingPointsMemo.com who wrote in the days just after the after Trump's 2024 second term election, when fear was rampant at the time, of course, about Trump's vows of vengeance and retribution. And of course, the Project 2025 playbook was there to help him turn the U.S. into an autocratic state. Justifiably, people were freaked out at the time, terrified about what might lie ahead for America, with a wannabe dictator clearly aiming to turn America into his fiefdom in a so-called competitive autocracy along the lines of Russia and Turkey and Hungary and Brazil at the time, you know, nations that have elections, but they're not real elections. They have instead a strongman leader. Anyway, that was the playbook. The incoming Trump administration did not hide from it. They embraced it, making it all the more terrifying of what was to come. But Josh Marshall wrote something, I'm 99.9% certain that it was him at the time, about the difference between similar autocratic takeovers of putative democracies like Russia and Turkey and Hungary and Brazil by the likes of Putin and Orban and Erdogan and Bolsonaro. Unlike the U.S., those countries and their people and their court systems had very little experience, very little history with democracy sort of embedded into their societies. Maybe just a few years or decades at best. America, on the other hand, had some 250 years of elections and legal precedents and challenges and the practice of constitutional values such as free speech and freedom of the press. 250 years of civic democracy. Decidedly imperfect civic democracy, to be sure, but deep roots of civic democracy embedded in our culture and society and court system nonetheless for 250 years. It would, as I recall Marshall explaining at the time in something that has really, really stuck with me over the past 17 months or so of Trump's second term, it would here be a lot harder to turn the U.S. into one of those authoritarian nations because we've got 250 years of roots that are a lot more difficult to pull up. It would not be quite as easy to topple American democracy in favor of competitive autocracy as we had been seeing in those other nations I mentioned, who Trump and Project 2025 looked to as models for their own attempted authoritarian takeover of the United States. Now, the fight is hardly over, but all signs that I see, if you can see your way through all the noise to find the signal, the signs that I see suggest that Josh's argument at the time was right on the money. The American people were not going to simply roll over for a wannabe dictator. Not this one, anyway. We've had 250 years of deep roots growing that would not be so easy to simply yank out. Just ask the good residents of Minneapolis, who by and large ran out Donald Trump's most aggressive, militarized, attempted takeover of a so-called blue city in the United States that was meant to be part of that takeover. And we have, of course, seen similar pushback to the Trump administration's most aggressive, most authoritarian, most un-American, most anti-American impulses and aggressions and attempts to remake America into something that it is not, and frankly, never has been, at least since the darkest hours after the Supreme Court aided sudden end to Reconstruction following the Civil War. But while it is hardly over, It becomes clearer by the day, at least to me. You may feel different. If so, I hope you'll call in. But it becomes clearer to me by the day that Trump's plan did not work. And as we are seeing more and more evidence each day, it is still not working. Despite the personal gains that Trump has been able to secure for himself for now, and of course his attempted takeover of critical institutions, such as, yes, his corrupted Supreme Court, his corrupted Department of Justice, all of that remain grave threats to our democracy, for sure. But the nation has not bowed down to those corrupted institutions either, at least not yet. Now, there was a whole lot of noise over the weekend, some more justifiable than others, like the remarkable NBA championship won by the comeback kings of the New York Knicks. And the well-deserved explosion of celebration across that city and indeed across much of the nation on Saturday. I hear that Vegas actually won the Stanley Cup over the weekend as well, but who could notice with everything else going on? Because then there was this $60 million human cockfight cage match that was staged by the redneck who lives in the White House, on the south lawn of the White House, a party that Donald Trump threw for himself with your taxpayer dollars for his 80th birthday. I didn't watch it, so I can't tell you much about the grotesque spectacle of a wannabe emperor facilitating human combat in a ring at his place for his amusement. There was the kickoff of World Cup soccer at a number of venues around the country. A lot going on. And then there were Trump's claims for, I believe NBC News counted it, the 38th time that a so-called deal had been reached with Iran. In Trump's ill-considered four-month war that has done little more than spike gas prices and crater the global economy and actually strengthen the nation of Iran. Anyway, we'll get to that supposed deal in a little bit, and I'll be happy to take your calls on it. Is there really a deal this time? If so, it won't be signed until Friday, and from all reports, it's not really a deal so much as a memorandum of understanding to make a deal, maybe at some point over the next 60 days. And if there is a deal, will it actually go through this time? And if so, will Trump gain anything that we did not already have prior to his and Israel's war? 818-985-5735 is our phone number. If you would like to queue up to ring in on that or anything else today, if you're live in our Southern California listening area or listening anywhere around the globe via the kpfk.org live web stream. But if you were able to focus amid all of that noise on what was actually, tangibly, actually going on, well, the signs of Trump's failed authoritarian takeover, his attempts to remake the nation in his own twisted racist image, the model of what he believes that it once was, well, the signs of his losses are now everywhere and seemingly coming in faster and faster by the day. So no wonder there is so much noise. He would rather you didn't notice this. On Friday, a second U.S. District Court judge blocked Trump's attempt to use a nearly $1.8 billion slush fund to pay off his criminal supporters and, yes, himself. In a major blow to Trump's $1.776 billion so-called anti-weaponization slush fund, writes TPM's David Kurtz, who was in the courtroom for this ruling on Friday, a federal judge in Virginia issued a preliminary injunction blocking that fund. The Virginia case is one of a handful of legal challenges to that slush fund, which was spawned last month, dubiously, as a settlement of Trump's collusive lawsuit against Trump's IRS. U.S. District Judge Leonie Brinkema issued her ruling from the bench after a brief Friday hearing in federal court in the Eastern District of Virginia in Alexandria. The judge rejected the administration's argument that the case was moot because it claims, though not in writing, that it is no longer planning on proceeding with that fund. So it's moot. So we don't have to have any court rulings here, do we? Of course, that would give the president unfettered power to distribute the funds to his political allies if the funds still existed, including January 6 rioters who tried to help Donald Trump steal the 2020 election, who improbably claimed to be victims of the deep state, so somehow they deserve money? Really? The fund would now be legally barred from proceeding thanks to the ruling on Friday. It was the second court case in 3 days that would bar the use of the fund, though this ruling was much more explicit in its court-ordered injunction on accessing any money for any payments as per the supposed settlement that wasn't actually a legal settlement at all. She gave the administration 1 week to file a declaration by Attorney General Todd Blanche and Treasury Secretary Scott Bessent to say that under penalty of perjury, in fact, the fund was dead. But they didn't seem to want to do that. In short order, Brinkema ran through the other considerations for granting an injunction and issued her ruling in the plaintiff's favor, with a caveat, quote, if the government truly means this fund is over, I'm going to give you a week, she said. She told the DOJ attorney who was representing the administration in the case. She said that filing a declaration under penalty of perjury from Trump's defense attorney and acting Attorney General Todd Blanche and Treasury Secretary Scott Bessent would probably convince her that the fund is dead for good. And then, and only then, would she render the case as moot.
1: I'm glad to hear that a judge is catching on, like lots of the courts are catching on, that the Trump administration cannot be trusted.
0: What?
1: You must get it in writing
0: you
1: and
0: mean
1: under oath.
0: We can't just take them at their word.
1: Not anymore, which is a huge and very sad degradation of justice and the rule of law in the court system in the United States.
0: What happened to the presumption of regularity, Desi Doyen, that the courts could simply trust if the DOJ said it? It's got to be true.
1: Yeah. Sadly, that's no longer the case.
0: Concerns remain, however, as The Atlantic reported late last week, that the administration is already looking for other ways to use government funds, yes, your taxpayer money, to pay off Trump's allies without congressional authorization or judicial scrutiny. Will he get away with it? 818-985-5735 is our number if you wish to ring in on that, if you happen to be listening in our live Southern California listening area. But Friday's court ruling was undeniably a win for the rule of law, a win for civic democracy, a win against Trump's attempted autocratic takeover. On Friday, another victory for we the people and the Constitution and the separation of powers, perhaps the most immediately tangible and satisfying one over the weekend, which is why the administration worked so hard to literally shroud it from public view with a literal cover-up of their humiliating defeat. 5 months after Donald Trump and his allies tried to force his name onto the John F. Kennedy Center for the Performing Arts, the living memorial to our former president, a federal judge made the obvious call. The law says only Congress can change the name of the memorial that it created and it named, not just the wannabe strongman in the White House and a bunch of his hand-selected puppets. Late last week, the administration made several pathetic, failed, last-ditch legal efforts to halt implementation of the ruling before the court-imposed deadline of Friday at midnight in D.C. That day, a crowd assembled to watch Cruz remove Trump's name from the wall of the building. The audience was prepared to celebrate a very good show, the Washington Post reported. The atmosphere was festival-like, they said. People brought their dogs, their partners, their children. But after several hours, including a brief thunderstorm and a double rainbow that followed it over the Kennedy Center on Friday, crew members spent hours erecting scaffolding for reasons that were not immediately clear, at least not at first. As MS Now's Steve Bannon reports, it would have been easy to simply put someone in a cherry picker, boom lift, elevate them up to the offending letters and have them remove the incumbent president's name in just an hour or two. That is, after all, how they put the letters unlawfully onto the building in the first place. But no, they had a different process for taking the letters down. It soon became clear that the scaffolding was in place, according to the Wall Street Journal, between 1 a.m. 1 and 2 p.m. on Saturday in order to after the administration had sought a 1-day extension from the court. That scaffolding was meant to allow the workers to fasten a large white tarp to the scaffolding to obscure the crowd's view of the letter's removal. That drew loud boos from those on the ground who had gathered to celebrate another court loss and another loss in Trump's autocratic project. On Saturday, the administration informed the court that, yes, in fact, the letters had been removed. Some photojournalists actually managed to capture some images from behind the tarps, which showed a worker removing letters. But as of late Sunday, the public was still not allowed to see the work that had been done. And I don't know if the shroud has come down since. The tarps remained as of Sunday, obscuring the restored signage from public view to satisfy Trump's twisted, broken ego on his birthday weekend. I've got no guess how long he will attempt to literally cover up his tangible loss, his formal repudiation by federal court order and the rule of law and the people of the nation that it serves to represent. I have no idea. Do you think he will ever, Des, do you think he will ever take down that tarp from outside the Kennedy Center?
1: I think it is a question about maybe he will keep it up forever, because they are now saying, at least USA Today is reporting, the tarp is still there. And the Kennedy Center trustees group is saying, well, it's necessary because now crews are going to be doing some maintenance on the front of the building.
0: Yes. Yes, sweeping up Donald Trump and his shattered ego. Maybe that's what's going on. The removal of Trump's name was certainly a symbolically significant event for a lot of people here in this country, a lot of patriots in this country. But Trump's team, no doubt mindful of the circumstances, preferred that literal cover-up. And that means you, the good guys, are winning. And he is losing. It's something to keep in mind, quotes Steve Bannon. The next time White House officials boast about the president and his administration being the most transparent in American history, except for that big old curtain obscuring whatever happened on the wall there at the Kennedy Center. But of course, you've learned by now to pay no attention to the pathetic man behind the curtain that now literally shrouds the Kennedy Center. Not the Trump Kennedy Center, as he wanted it, but the Kennedy Center for all people. And appropriately enough, as we approach the Juneteenth federal holiday, celebrating the final end of slavery in these United States, the humiliating court losses continue to mount over the weekend since we last spoke. A federal judge also on Friday barred the Trump administration from continuing to remove information about slavery and civil rights and climate change and other topics from the national parks. Judge Angel Kelly, a U.S. district judge from Massachusetts, issued a preliminary injunction ordering the National Park Service to stop taking further action to implement an executive order issued by Trump aimed at scrubbing sites of what Trump described as, quote, partisan ideology and descriptions that, quote, disparage Americans. Responding to a lawsuit filed by a coalition that includes national park and history advocates, Judge Kelly wrote the policy, quote, sets a dangerous precedent of censorship and sanitization. She gave the federal government 21 days to restore and reinstall all of the interpretive materials at park sites managed by the National Park Service that have been altered, removed, or damaged as a result of Trump's executive order. Quote, history cannot be fully told while excluding the experiences of communities whose contributions, struggles, and achievements form an important part of our nation's story. Indeed, at a time of facts and alternative facts, she wrote, the only thing we must be able to rely on as undeniable truth is history. And telling the full truths of our shared story helps our nation heal from past wrongs rather than prolonging us. As noted at the top, all are part of our deep, if imperfect, democratic roots that aren't so easy to topple, are they? as they have proven to be in other nations without quite so many years of civic democracy under their belt. But that information that has been ordered to be restored to our national park system is there, or will again be there, in part to counter guys like Donald Trump, who you heard at the very top of the show saying that it was guys like him who built this country. No mention of the people who really built this country. No mention of those people who hopefully with all of us will be celebrating Juneteenth in just a few days, as it is still, I believe, a federal holiday, unless Donald Trump tried to erase that as well. The coalition of well-respected institutions

0: tourists, right? Earlier this month, the Washington Post reported that the Park Service ordered the removal of quotes at the Bunker Hill Monument in Boston, commemorating our War of Independence from Britain. A review of quotes at the site had been prompted by a visitor's complaint that a quote related to women's suffrage, and yes, the right eventually secured for women to vote, a quote at Bunker Hill was, quote, woke feminist ideology. Earlier this year, Trump officials instructed staff to remove or edit signs or other informational materials in at least 17 parks in Arizona, Texas, Colorado, Utah, Montana, and Wyoming, according to documents reviewed by The Washington Post. And last year, the Trump administration in September ordered the removal of signs and exhibits related to slavery at multiple national parks, including a historic photograph of a formerly enslaved man showing scars on his back. Yes, men like that built this country, not cowards like Donald Trump. All of that signage, presuming the court's ruling holds up, must now be restored in 21 days in full. Another blow to Trump's autocratic efforts to remake the nation in his own image, the one that ignores history and science and facts in favor of truth, reality, real facts, science, history, and all the imperfections, failures, and success that they represent without fear or favor.
1: And that's the important part, I think, without fear or favor, because the Trump administration, the Trumpers, the MAGA folks that are also scared of U.S. history, I think it demonstrates their absolute weakness. America is strong enough to know its history. It is strong enough to deal with its history. We can handle it, really. And it, I think, is a demonstrates how little they actually believe in the strength of American values, the ones that actually have built the country as we try to continue to improve. And we're definitely not perfect, but we continue to fight to improve.
0: They want
1: At least
0: you,
1: we used to.
0: They want you to be frightened. They want you to be scared. That's the whole point. That's the whole point. Controlling you, controlling the things that you think, controlling the facts, controlling the reality. Reality that is science and trying to manipulate it to their benefit. They want you to be frightened. They want you to be scared. They want you to be sad and depressed and feel like there is nothing that you can do about it. And yet, Americans have been proving over and over and over, no, they are not going to take it. Yes, we are all Minneapolis now. But that's not all that you may have missed, may or may not have missed, over the weekend amid Trump's attempts to curtain over reality and distract you with bloody human spectacles on the lawn of his palace and peace treaties that aren't really peace treaties at all, at least not now, even if they're good enough, apparently, to allow Wall Street to play along and award itself more money in the bargain. But the Trump administration said on Friday that it would, in fact, comply now with a court order to restart processing asylum and other immigration applications filed by a broad swath of people who had been left in legal limbo for months, as one of Trump's central efforts to remake the nation in his image has also seen a crushing loss in the lower federal courts. The move comes after a federal judge in Rhode Island last week struck down a suite of policies imposed by U.S. Citizenship and Immigration Services, a major blow to the administration's expanding effort to restrict legal immigration. The unlawful and now stricken policies include a global hold on asylum applications filed with the agency and a freeze on immigration applications filed by people from 39 countries, largely in Africa and the Middle East. You know, the S-hole countries, right? More than a million legal immigration applications had ground to a halt as a result of this order, preventing many people from obtaining green cards and citizenship and other immigration benefits. The halt also disrupted people's ability to legally work and left them waiting indefinitely for decisions on their applications. In a court filing on Friday, the Deputy Director of U.S. Citizenship and Immigration Services said the agency instructed employees to treat the policies, quote, as if they are no longer in effect. The agency also said in a memo posted on its website that it strongly disagrees with the court's orders.

0: but that it would, quote, follow its terms pending possible future judicial review. But another win. Another win for America, another win for its deep roots of civic democracy. Quote, the Trump-Vance administration's cruel immigration policies have been about chaos, confusion, and inefficiency, and we are proud to challenge these unlawful measures and to have secured a court order blocking the policies, said Sky Perryman, the president of Democracy Forward. In a statement following the ruling last week, the group led this court fight, as well as the fight against the order to take down signage at the national parks. Perryman added, quote, the federal government cannot shut down lawful immigration pathways or discriminate against people based on where they come from. Marking Donald Trump's 80th birthday over the weekend, Newsweek took stock of the octogenarian president's approval ratings in all 50 states. And guess what? Happy birthday, Mr. President. It is not going well. He is underwater in almost all of them, including all of the swing states and many states in the South who voted for Trump in 2024. Including some of the biggest states like Florida and Texas, where Trump is underwater. He's underwater in Ohio, Kentucky, North Carolina, South Carolina, Georgia, Louisiana, Mississippi, according to Civics Rolling online tracking poll of 110,000 registered voters since last year, since Trump was sworn into office. You can get more on that at bradblog.com. I wrote a little bit about it over the weekend. But yeah, happy birthday, Mr. President. Everyone hates you. Even in states like Wyoming, his best state, he's got a net approval there of plus 25. But guess what? When he was sworn into office, his net approval in Wyoming was plus 47. No more. It has now plummeted 22 points in 17 months. So is it any wonder? Is it any wonder that Trump is desperate for a deal at this point with Iran? Any deal, even if it's not really a deal, anything that he can call a deal, that he can paint to look like a deal, theoretically one that is somehow better than the actual deal that was actually obtained to block Iran from developing nuclear weapons during the Obama administration back in 2015, that Trump subsequently spent years describing as a terrible deal, because it was made under Obama, so it's got to be terrible, before he ultimately tore it all up after taking office, ultimately withdrawing the U.S. from the agreement that had successfully and, yes, transparently prevented Iran from enriching uranium any higher than 3.67%, with virtual round-the-clock oversights and safeguards built into that deal. Trump killed that deal, called it the worst deal ever made, and now he is desperate to get a deal that is anywhere close to as good as that. Since Trump unlawfully tore up the original deal, the JCPOA, eventually Iran said, okay, well, the hell with it. We will enrich nuclear materials, 1,000 pounds of it, up to 60%, which is just a chip shot away from the 90% enrichment needed for a nuclear weapon, which Iran, by the way, has always said they did not wish to create. They've been saying it for 25 years. So when Donald Trump tells you, if he actually gets any sort of agreement with Iran that would not be signed until the end of the week, if at all, when he tells you that they have agreed, he has his genius, his bombing, his killing of thousands of people, his bombing and destroying drinking water plants has resulted in Iran declaring they will not work towards a nuclear weapon. Well, guess what? They have declared that and have been declaring that for 25 years now. The United States and Iran reportedly, and I emphasize reportedly, reached an initial agreement on Monday that would extend the shaky ceasefire for 60 more days, but would lead to the reopening of the Strait of Hormuz, we are told. Nonetheless, AP notes significant challenges remain to ending the war, including whether Israel will continue its offensive in Lebanon. Details of the deal have not yet been made public, though some purportedly in the deal, some details have leaked from both sides. Whether they're accurate or not, we can't know yet. But if they are accurate, it sure looks like the U.S. gets absolutely nothing out of this deal other than the reopening of the strait, as it was before Trump started his dumb war. The U.S. said it was signed electronically on Sunday, this deal, whatever that may or may not mean, but that it will not actually be implemented until a formal signing on Friday at the earliest. Pakistani Prime Minister Shehbaz Sharif, a key mediator, said that will happen on Friday in Geneva. We will see if it does. Even if the strait, and it's a very big if, fully opens then, it will likely take months for the global energy crisis that was sparked by its closure to ease, that according to experts. So despite irrational exuberance on Wall Street, none of this is over yet. Don't be fooled.
1: That's right. It's going to take weeks, if not months. It'll take weeks, definitely, just to get those tankers out of the Gulf, the Persian Gulf, that are trapped there. It'll take them weeks to cross the ocean. And then it'll take months, if not years, to repair all of the damage that was done during this as Iran attacked its neighbors and their oil and gas production facilities and pipelines and refineries. So that's going to take quite a bit of time to get that restarted
0: as well.
1: And
0: part of this deal also requires that Israel stop attacking Hezbollah in Lebanon. And yet Israel is not a party to this deal and has not said anything about leaving the parts of Lebanon that they're in. In fact, they've said quite the opposite. They would not withdraw from land that has been seized there in the southern part of the nation, where Israel's fighting the Iran-backed Hezbollah militant group. A cessation of hostilities between Israel and Lebanon, though built in, believed to be part of the requirements for this deal, does not seem to be happening, but we will see. If the various reports on all of this turn out to be accurate, the deal would also involve giving back tens, if not hundreds of billions of dollars to the Iranian regime in frozen assets around the world. Remember the fit that Fox News and Republicans and Donald Trump threw for years about Obama giving back $400 million of Iran's own money, their own frozen assets, as part of the Joint Comprehensive Plan of Action, the JCPOA, that was agreed to by Iran and the U.S. and U.K., France, China, Russia, Germany. Remember the fit that they threw? Well, the deal that Trump tore up upon taking office included that $400 million deal. But if reports on any of this new deal are accurate, we're not talking about $400 million or even $1.7 billion that was part of the total return of funds to Iran in the previous agreement. We're talking about tens of billions or hundreds of billions to essentially restore the status quo to before the war on Iran, with an agreement to agree to talk about Iran's nuclear program maybe over the next 60 days. And nothing, as is being reported, regarding Iran's missile program. Nothing. We'll see if that shows up there. But that was also, if anything, there was a legitimate complaint about the JCPOA. And I'm really trying to be generous here. It would be the fact that Iran's missile program was left out of it. But it was not a deal about missile. It was about enriching uranium. Nonetheless, Republicans complained about that whenever they complained about the JCPOA. And if the reports are true, this will have nothing in it about Iran's missile program either. It will give just 60 days to decide what to do about Iran's stockpile of highly enriched uranium and its nuclear program, which the U.S. and Israel worry could be used to build an atomic weapon, despite Tehran's insistence that the program is peaceful. It took years for Iran and world powers to negotiate the 2015 agreement to rein in Tehran's nuclear program before Donald Trump subsequently tore it up just a couple of years later. So victory? Victory in Iran? You tell me. 818-985-5735. Journalist and Pulitzer Prize finalist Garrett Graff said that if the so-called deal turns out to be what is being reported right now, including from Iranian sources, then, quote, this deal is substantially worse for the U.S. and far more lucrative for Iran than the Obama nuclear deal that Trump blew up almost a decade ago, unquote. So will this deal go through, or is it another Charlie Brown and Lucy with the football? If it does go through, will it hold? If it does hold, will it turn out to be any kind of deal good for the U.S. in any way? We were told, after all, that Donald Trump is the master dealmaker. Is he really? 818-985-KPFK if you are in our live Southern California listening area or listening anywhere via the World Wide Web on kpfk.org. 818-985-5735. Anything you want to talk about, that is straight ahead. Right here on the broadcast, I'm Brad Friedman. Don't touch that dial.
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0: Welcome back. It's Brad Cass, Brad Friedman from bradblog.com. We've got eyes on a B-52 bomber crash off of Edwards Air Force Base that crashed shortly before airtime today. We are now getting news via CNN, I believe, that all eight on board this B-52 that crashed after takeoff are now believed to be dead. That's Edwards Air Force Base, about an hour or so north of Los Angeles. 818-985-5735. Let's go to Hal in Huntington Beach. Hey, Hal, welcome to the broadcast, sir.
1: Hey, Brad, how's it going?
0: It's going okay. What's on your mind?
1: I think this is all market manipulation. And, you know, the tech bros are going to do a pump and dump.
0: Mm.
1: They got the SpaceX. They just did an IPO, and they're going to suck everybody's money in. And a lot of the money from the Gulf goes into AI,
0: mm-hmm.
1: and they're going to do a pump and dump on that too.
0: So you're saying is there's no real deal, or that this deal is going to be falling apart with Iran before it's even signed on Friday?
1: Oh, yeah. As soon as they release that Friday data, the Israelis will start bombing Lebanon again, and the Iranians will say, no deal.
0: Mm.
1: So, and we're going to run out of oil. The strategic oil reserve is going to, run out of oil in about a month. And then SHTF, man. So,
0: I don't know that it's going to run out. You think it's going to run out in a month?
1: Yeah, it was to zero. I mean, Biden was releasing a lot of it to keep prices down.
0: Right.
1: And now Trump is doing the same thing. I mean, he's got no choice. So we're not really feeling the true effects of the embargo.
0: Yeah.
1: The closing. So once that runs out, even the Exxon, the executive the other day was saying that we're in a world of hurt.
0: Yeah. Well, a lot of the release from the oil reserves, whether it's here in the U.S. or around the country, is not so much to supply oil, but to try to help keep the prices down. I don't think they plan to release it all. They don't need to release it all. The U.S. is producing a lot of oil. There's still a lot of oil being produced in the Middle East, coming out of the Middle East in other ways, if not going through the Gulf. But I hear you. They want to do anything they can to stop. Listen, there's an election coming up. It's one thing to make nothing but record profits for the oil companies in a regular year. But now, if we have to pay for it, if Americans
1: exactly.
0: get to see that the price has gone up.
2: And not only that, just to remember that the to refill this strategic petroleum reserve, it will now have to be refilled at really super high prices.
0: Yes, that's right.
1: Exactly.
0: All right. Thanks. Yeah. Garth, thanks, Hal. I appreciate it. Good to hear from you, sir. 818-985-KPFK. Let me go to Chief in Montecito. Hey, Chief. Welcome to the broadcast.
3: Hey, thank you.
0: Thank you. What's on your mind?
3: Commentary.
0: Go ahead, Chief. You're on the air. Yeah.
3: I just had a hearing with Donald Trump at the World Court, and they asked him if he could demonstrate if he had any standing as far as being a naturalized citizen in the United States, and they found out that he was the descendant of the guy that started the Illuminati, Professor Adam Weishaupt. He was born in Bavaria.
0: Donald Trump was born in Bavaria?
3: Yeah, he wasn't born in Queens.
0: Okay. Yeah, I'm not sure. And, I'm not sure I believe you there, Chief.
3: Well, his first wife gave me his birth certificate when she had put me into her program called the Who's Who.
0: Yeah.
3: I started the Bingo King organization for the largest bingo game.
0: All right.
3: So we took over the United States because it's our land anyway.
0: Yeah.
3: So,
0: okay.
3: Yeah, so the United States of America never technically existed because they never acquired our land.
0: All right. Well, that's an argument for another day, Chief. I do appreciate it. And, of course, wish you luck, I guess, at the World Court. 818-985-5735. Let's see if Roger wants to follow that one. Did I hang up on Roger? Roger, are you there? Roger, call us right back. You'll get in right now.
2: Hang on. I think you still have somebody on.
0: I don't know how to use these phones. I've been using them for 15 years, and we're getting a new phone system beginning next week. So if you think I don't know how to use these phones now, just wait till we get the new ones that supposedly work much better. 818-985-KPFK. But I do want to underscore while we reset there, and apologies for hanging up on all of our callers. 818-985-KPFK. I do want to reset the point that I made at the top, which is they want you to be scared. They want you to be terrified. They want you to be depressed. They want you to walk away. I want you to know that you are winning. I want you to know that the things that you were frightened that they would do, they are largely unable to do because of you. Because you are winning, because you are not turning away, because you are showing up at the protest, because you are supporting these lawsuits, you are supporting the independent organizations. They're getting away with a lot of bad crap, make no mistake about it. But this is not going as planned. Not for them, at least. So keep your spirits up if you can. Roger in Minneapolis. Thank you, sir, for calling back.
4: Yeah, Brad.
0: Yes, Roger. Yes.
4: I am so appreciative of your guys' work. I especially love to hear the news of the courts pushing back on some of these odious moves on the part of this administration.
0: Yep.
4: However, let us not forget that dissent is being systematically criminalized, and people like us, with our words, are being marginalized and turned into technical terrorists, and that's what they're building these prisons for. Not for immigration. We are in very much deeper trouble than we suppose.
0: How are they? Let me push back on you, Roger. How are they criminalizing our free speech as you see it?
4: Well, this is mostly the handicraftsmanship of Stephen Miller et al.
0: Mm-hmm.
4: And they are defining dissent as terrorism. You look into it.
0: Yeah, no, I have, and I've seen, the people that, you know, the pro-Palestinian demonstrators that they have tried to throw into jail, that they have successfully thrown into jail, that they have tried to deport from the country, that they have successfully deported from the country. But in many cases, they are losing even those cases, and they are having to release the people that they have arrested. I'm not saying things are going great. I'm not saying this is the America I want to live in, but I'm saying that all of the things, all of their worst behavior is being met with pushback by the American people, by the court systems, at least the lower court systems, if not the corrupt Supreme Court. And, you know, there's so much news out there that is so depressing and makes people so angry and makes people, so depressed and want to give up. I need to remind people that the good guys are winning here. And I think that's the case. Yeah.
4: Brad, yes. I have a three-forked quick thing. Okay.
0: Okay, go ahead.
4: One.
0: Yes.
4: I love the positive news that you bring us. Two, Joan Baez, I just learned this last week, has been making the point of focusing her mind 80% on positive things and allowing 20% of her time to be devoted to concerning things, okay?
0: Yes.
4: And with this I'll be done.
0: Yeah.
4: Trita Parsi, the Iranian-born co-founder of the Quincy Institute for International Studies.
0: Yes.
4: They're working on deporting that man because he has spoken against the Iran attack.
5: Yes.
4: We need to be paying attention to that one.
0: Yes. And thank you for bringing it to our attention, Roger. And let me just respond to it by saying this, because Trudeau has been on the show many times over the years. Good. Let them try. Because everything they do, everything, every high profile move, every, pretend assault on voting rights out here in California or anywhere else comes back to bite them. Americans, and this is my point, Americans do not like this crap. So when this dumb U.S. attorney, acting U.S. attorney, whatever he is out here in the Central District of California in Los Angeles, Bill Asaley, when he said, oh, we have several active voter fraud investigations going on after the election a few weeks ago, I thought, great, let's see your evidence. Let's see your proof. Let's see you back up this ridiculous notion that Donald Trump could not back up on national TV when he claimed the election was being stolen by Democrats in California. If it was, it was the dumbest theft ever, because they took the Republican out of L.A. mayor, and the Democrats would have much rather run against against one Republican than have two Democrats going at each other. And in the gubernatorial race, what do you know? They let the Republicans stay in. The dumbest election theft ever, if it had anything to do with the Democratic Party, for which there is no evidence. But that's my point. Put all of this stuff out there. Go ahead. Take your best shot, big boys, because it all comes back to haunt you. It's not working. America hates it. America hates you. And we get to sign on the dotted line on November 3rd to express how much we hate you and how much we love the America that you're trying to destroy.
4: You beautifully illustrate why we love you and Desi.
0: Okay.
4: Oh, my goodness.
0: All right, Roger. No one is believing a word you have to say today. It's so good to hear from you, my friend. It has been a while since we've heard from you. Thanks for calling in, brother. 818-985, and thanks for calling in twice after I hung up on you. 818-985-5735.
2: Okay, just want to jump in really quick because I really appreciate what Roger has to say about, remember, this is all happening. These are very dangerous things that are happening.
0: Yes.
2: And on the other side of that coin is the fighting back, that the Americans are not going to put up with that. So I think it's important to hold both of those thoughts in mind. Vigilance is required here. It is not going to suddenly improve. We still have to continue to fight. And I think the other part about the California election and all of the lies about there being some kind of fraud, even though they cannot produce any evidence of fraud in the California election. Obviously, the Trump administration and the MAGA folks are rerunning their election fraud
0: yes.
2: playbook. They're trying to prepare
0: Good.
2: To lay the groundwork to challenge the
0: Great.
2: 2026 election. We know this. We know how to fight it.
0: Great. Yeah, good. Let them do it, because they're doing it now. Trump unleashed on California the other day, said that the evidence was everywhere you have to look. Well, guess what? They have been able to find none. And so by the time we get to November, the more he does this, the more they do this between now and November, the more it will be clear to the American people that this guy was crying wolf all along, the more angry it's going to make people, which makes them want to vote, which does not turn them away. And I'm not Pollyannish about any of this. I don't want you to give the impression that, oh, we only report good news, we only report positive news. I mean, hell, listen to any one of Desi Doyen's Green News reports. And you'll know that that's not what we do, is just present the positive news. And in fact, we don't present the positive news only here on the broadcast. But we do want to make sure that you see the positive news, the encouraging news, the stuff you're not seeing because we're all busy watching two grown men beat the crap out of each other on the White House, South Lawn of the White House. Because this jerk thinks he lives in a palace and he's Caesar. What, no lions to send the slaves against? 818-985-5735. We're short on time. Because somebody had a rant. Who was that? 818-985-KPFK. Let's go to Mo. We haven't heard from Mo in a long time in Long Beach. Morris, how you doing? You all right, brother?
6: I'm doing real good, Bradley, and thank you for asking. Listen, Bradley,
0: yes.
6: Everybody knows that President Obama had negotiated with Iran about a nuclear bomb. Everybody knows that.
0: Yep.
6: Okay.
0: Do they know that?
6: I beg your pardon.
0: Do they know that? Does everybody know that? I want to make sure that they do.
6: Daddy, come on. Let's give them the benefit of the doubt.
0: Okay.
6: I know you got to work with it, brother. Let's give them the benefit of the doubt.
0: Okay, go ahead.
6: But after spending $29 billion, the loss of 15 service members that we know of, what do we have to show for it, Bradley?
0: Well, we've got gas prices that are almost twice as high as they were before the war. That's something we got to show for it.
6: My goodness, you took my thunder from me. Listen, Bradley, there is one group that is on board with that war in Iran. It's the AIPAC lobby. They're on board with it, and they're part of that Epstein class.
0: Uh-huh.
6: And anybody that's taking money from AIPAC, you know, we don't want to vote for them. And did you know that Trump has sanctioned four judges from the International Criminal Court because they issued an arrest warrant for Benjamin Netanyahu, you know?
0: Good.
6: So, but listen, I have faith in this country. Unlike you, Bradley, I'm not ready to throw the baby out with the bad water.
0: Attaboy.
6: We're in a tough time right now, but we're going to overcome this. The brother's going to try to stop democracy, but he ain't enough.
0: Yep.
6: I'll give it to you next time, Bradley.
0: Thank you, Mo. Well said. Always great to hear from you, my friend.
2: I have a thought on this.
0: And I don't care, by the way, what Donald Trump thinks he's pretending to sanction in the international court. How about this? I'm sanctioning Donald Trump. What do you think of that? Go ahead, Dan.
2: Well, I just thought one thing that we might have learned, in addition to what Morris has brought up about the Iran war and the cost of the war, well, one of the benefits of the war may have been that Donald Trump induced the world to electrify faster.
0: Yes.
2: To move away from fossil fuels faster. Because it was revealed what a terrible national security risk it is to have your primary source of energy be able to be locked up at a moment's notice.
0: I think it was Bill Maher who said, orange is the new green. Thank you, Mr. President. Everything you do, you screw up, and it's going to bounce back against you, and we're all going to be the greater for it. But without you. Thank you for joining us today for another thrilling edition of the broadcast. Delighted that you could be with here for any portion of your day or night. If you missed any portion of today's show or any other, please do check out our all-new, redesigned bradblog.com. I'm still working on it, but there's a lot of cool stuff to enjoy there. Bradblog.com. You can also drop me email. I am bradcast@bradblog.com. I am on the social medias at The Brad Blog. Hope to see you there. My thanks to our engineer, Will, and our producer, Desi Doyen, and to all of you for calling in today. All right, we'll be with you. We'll see you at all of the above. Until we see you here, hopefully tomorrow, I'm Brad Friedman. Good luck, world.

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2: Radio in San Francisco Points. I'm Dennis Bernstein. Today on the show, what role is Pakistan playing in peace talks with Iran? Also, Harvey Wasserman, the fight for solar in the face of continued nuclear madness. Also, Linda Seeley, Mothers for Peace, joins us to talk about the ongoing resistance to Diablo Canyon, that nuke located right on the fault line, coastal California. And satirist, radical activist, radio man Randy Cardico reflects on the expanding Trump kleptocracy in the White House. All this and more coming up straight ahead on Flashpoints. Stay tuned. And you're listening to Flashpoints on Pacifica Radio. My name is Dennis Bernstein. We go right to Islamabad, Pakistan. That's the city you will remember where high-level in-person negotiations are taking place between the United States and Iran. Pakistan has served as an active mediator to establish ceasefires and broker an initial agreement aimed at ending the war and opening the Strait of Hormuz. Who knows exactly what's going on, joining us from Islamabad, Pakistan, is Professor Junaid Ahmad. Professor Ahmad teaches law, religion, and world politics in Pakistan and is the director of the Center for the Study of Islam and Decoloniality. Professor, welcome back to Flashpoints. Well, you're country, apparently, through the leadership, has been right in the middle of, I don't know if you can call them peace talks, if they're heading towards peace or it's some kind of cessation of hostilities or what, but why don't you talk a little bit about what it has meant for Pakistan to be in the middle of this, and how have you been impressed? Professor? Do we have the professor come in, please?
3: Hello? Hello? Can you hear me?
2: Hello, professor. Can you hear you? We can hear you now,
3: yes.
2: I think.
3: Yes, yes, yes. No, no.
2: Oh, welcome.
3: Okay.
2: So glad to hear your voice. Well, I just gave you this big introduction about your country being right in the middle of... All right. Tell us, what do you think? Does it mean for you to be there for the people of Pakistan to be right in the middle? And what do you think of what the leadership has been up to?
3: Well, you know, Dennis, I always have told you that any coverage of Pakistan is welcome because it rarely receives coverage, particularly over the last few years after the Washington-backed regime change operation against former Prime Minister Imran Khan. And so for the obvious reasons, you haven't found the New York Times and other media covering it. But yes, Pakistan has the unique position over the past now 2 months in being able to effectively be a go-between, not just the United States and Iran, but various Gulf countries, and crucially, the country that often we don't mention enough, and that's China. And so, with the when you ask about in terms of Pakistan being in the limelight, you know, Pakistan was in the limelight before as well, especially after 9/11, as this non-NATO yes. ally. And that, of course, was on the one hand an ally, and on the other hand, a country that was basically supporting the enemy, supporting the Taliban as well. So we were tired of the coverage then. And even now, Dennis, you know, from the perspective of Pakistanis, you can have a sense that, yes, while it is great that it is playing this important role in the West Asian region, and, you know, I often say this, that these countries, whether it's Pakistan, and Turkey, and these are the largest kind of military presence in the region. They, regardless of the nature of their regime, they will always be perceived as threats to Israel. And so the reason why Pakistan has gotten this huge new standing and status in the region is because many of these Gulf countries don't trust the Americans anymore, that the military presence, as all of your listeners will know, has not protected them. In fact, has been a magnet for attacks from Iran. And so in this situation, we must acknowledge that the Pakistanis are a unique country that have a relationship, long-held relationship, obviously, with China and with the Gulf countries, a decent relationship with Iran, and, of course, now the favorite field marshal of Pakistan, that being Trump's favorite field marshal. So it is this country that has these relationships. And yes, that puts it at center stage in what we will still have to see. I mean, the signing is yet to take place, but, you know, things look like they're going in the right direction.
4: Talk a little bit more about that reference to China and the role that China plays in all of this. And how sort of we're seeing really a changing world, despite all that's going on the surface, the powers that be and the change in the power structure, with China really emerging as a forceful global leader. Talk about that. What does that look like from where you are?
3: Sure, Dennis. And I think that this is something that is so visible to virtually the rest of the world, not just even the global south, but even the global north. Unfortunately, the heavily propagandized Americans may not see this writing on the wall. And I think that the best, and the most vivid example of this new relationship of power on the global scene was Trump's visit to China. As you know, your listeners will know, the Chinese were courteous and everything, but nothing more. That's fine. If you want to come, come, but we're not giving you much. And I think that really reflected a very changing global order, specifically with what's going on here in the Middle East or West Asia. You know, one thing, Dennis, we have to remember, the only reason that the Iranians are even coming to the table negotiating with the Saudis, Gulf countries, is because of China. These countries were virtually at war with each other until China intervened. Very careful, slow diplomacy solved that issue. And in this context as well, I think that because the Chinese have this approach very much, you know, nothing ostentatious, no pretenses, but in the background, the only force that the Iranians genuinely trusted in this process were the Chinese. And the Chinese really gave the Iranians the green light that, yes, if you want to, go and enter into these negotiations. And, of course, we will support you. So I think that we have to remember that the Chinese role in all of this has been central, that if the Chinese were not involved, the Iranians would not have trusted the Pakistanis or these other Gulf countries.
4: You're listening to Flashpoints on Pacifica Radio. We're speaking with Professor Junaid Ahmad. He's talking to us from Islamabad, Pakistan. He teaches law, religion, and world politics in Pakistan and is the director of the Center for the Study of Islam and Decoloniality. Can you give us a sense of what the reaction is on the ground there where you are in terms of this brutal expanding endless genocide that's happening both in Gaza, and now you have to call in ethnic cleansing and more what's happening in Lebanon. How is this in the United States? The U.S. journalists don't even pay attention. The Israelis get sort of a tacit go ahead. They got to do what they're doing because, you know, it's the Israelis. But how, what's the attitude where you are?
3: I think people remain furious here, Dennis, as in the wider region. But in Pakistan, you've had a situation in which, you know, many people say that it's the most pro-Palestinian country in the world. But you've had demonstrations which have been suppressed over the past few years and continue to be suppressed today. But the issue is that many Pakistanis, I think, correctly see what's going on between the United States and Iran as not very promising if it does not contain something that restrains Israel. I think this is the issue that people are very concerned about, that what type of a peace deal will be reached, if any, if the Israelis are not restrained from their unhinged, as you say, now even aggression and genocidal behavior against Lebanon. So there's understandable skepticism amongst the population here, which again, Dennis, they continue to be infuriated of why Israel cannot be restrained, and also very angry at their own governments. I mean, obviously what's going on now, but for the past 3 years, their inability to lift a finger to stop Israel's genocidal behavior.
4: I have to ask you a question about in a way, the war against the Afghan people, Afghanistan, is continuing from the United States. Now we're seeing the U.S. getting ready to deport, or already deporting, thousands of people who aided them, who worked with the Americans in Afghanistan, did all kinds of human rights work, crucial work that needed to be done. They're essentially being exiled to where? Who the hell knows?
3: Yeah, well, you know, Afghanistan is just the saddest and the horror story of the past 40 years. I mean, really, since the 1979 and the intervention of the United States, the Saudis and the Pakistanis, and backing the Mujahideen, the freedom fighters, so-called, in Afghanistan. And, you know, when this Taliban returned to power in 2021, despite, of course, most of us being horrified by what would proceed further, we also recognize the country deserves some peace. It's been constantly at war. And now the problem is that, well, two problems. One is, of course, what Trump is doing with regard to Afghan refugees and the Afghans that came with the United States, because they had put their lives on the line in working with the American military occupation. This is standard Trump tactics, anti-immigrant, racist, bigoted type of approach to convince Americans, well, these guys are the problems. But secondly, it is becoming a real flashpoint there between Pakistan and Afghanistan. This is the real scandal, the irony of history, that this group that the Pakistanis not just, you know, helped or nurtured, I mean, they created the Taliban. The Taliban, Dennis, people should know, Talib means students. These were students that went to Pakistani madrasas and seminaries. So this group was virtually created. And now they are at war with each other. And now it's always what happens. You know, the so-called proxies don't always remain obedient proxies. And so you have a virtual war going on between the two countries. But, and again, we must emphasize, the country that's coming to attempt to restrain both parties is China. Right now there is a ceasefire, but it's a very delicate one.
4: Talk a little bit more before we let you go about the implications for the U.S. and Iran. You know, we're hearing peace talks in the middle of very active military actions, many people are continuing to die in all parts of this war. And you've got sort of a maniac, you have to say. Am I exaggerating? Somebody who's lost it in the White House and is clearly going between rampages of the peace is near and a lot of bombing. And, of course, Israelis don't need to get any more than a little go-ahead. With the United States carries out a bombing, the Israelis are obviously going to be right along with it. They're looking for any excuse they can to expand the war. What does this look like now? Where are we?
3: Yeah, well, you know, Dennis, this is the crux of the problem. Everyone knows it. This you don't need any complicated or sophisticated analysis here. You know, the Jeremy Scahill has been reporting on this, and it seems quite credible that the Iranians have now, as part of their delegation, included high-level psychologists to go and to see and to observe what is the best way to deal with what they consider. And, you know, this isn't them being facetious or joking about it, but being very serious about what they think is a mentally ill and disturbed president of the United States. And this is a feeling in the entire world. So what, you know, whenever, Dennis, we're asked to analyze where something is going, I mean, how can you do it with the kind of schizophrenic response, these statements that Trump comes out with every other day? But I think that there is a structural issue. I mean, there's a deeper issue there. And that, as I've said before to you, and everyone knows it now, is this project about MAGA or is it about MEGA? That's the choice that Trump faced. Make America great again or make Israel great again? It seems like he's been caught in that trap. And so this is why I also think beyond the mental and cognitive decline, there's also the schizophrenia that emerges from these pressures coming from both sides on him.
4: What the folks of the world must think that the United States people didn't elect this guy only once. They elected him twice, and they had 4 years in the middle to think about what they're doing. You know, this must be talk on the street, on the Pakistanian street.
3: He has given dignity to all banana republic, third world countries in the world that can now say, hey, it's not just us. Look at the United States.
4: Oh my God. Well, thank you for taking the time out. Very interesting to speak with you, Professor Ahmad. And as always, we appreciate your time, and we hope that you will continue this dialogue on Flashpoints with us. We appreciate you.
3: My pleasure. Take care, Dennis. Bye-bye.
4: All right. Be safe. And you are listening to Flashpoints on Pacifica Radio. That's KPFA in the Bay Area. I say this often. This is the radio station founded in 1949 by folks who understood how important free speech was. And they understood that this kind of listener-sponsored structure, this free speech structure, was crucial for democracy. And oh, is it more crucial than ever? You are listening again to Flashpoints on KPFA Pacifica Radio. We're going to take a short break. When we come back, we'll be talking about the out-of-control nukes and somebody who knows a lot about solar, and how we can counterbalance, save this planet by rescuing it from all these nuclear plants that turn into lit fuses and bombs and endanger entire populations, areas of this country. We're going to talk to some of those folks who are fighting this fight. Stay with us.

0: Joining us is one of my favorite guests on this show who is busy all the time getting the word out. His creation, among other things, is Solartopia. He's been fighting against the those folks who still want to risk humanity by forcing nuclear reactors down our throats. We're going to be talking to some activists later on also in the broadcast who are directly standing against these monsters that we have inherited from the nuclear age. Harv Wasserman, welcome back to Flashpoints. Good to have you with us.
1: Well, thank you, Dennis, and you're one of my favorite hosts. It's really an honor to be on with you, as always.
0: Oh, well, thank you. Let me start this way. You've got listed on the front of your Solartopia website, the 8 green steps to Solartopia: ban fossil nuclear fuels, convert to renewables, achieve total efficiency, revive mass transit, raise sustainable organic food, restore matriarchy, nice one, transform the corporation, ban waste and war, achieve social justice, true democracy. But you know, all of those require the last one. And the whole thing is in jeopardy if you don't have a true social justice, true democracy. You don't have the vote. If we don't have free speech and the vote, Harv, we're in trouble. Let's start there. This is a dangerous moment in history. It's a dangerous moment in terms of democracy. I have to say that I'm looking at the situation. I'm seeing the creation of these hit squads, whatever you want to call them, ICE, freeing of all the criminals who took the Capitol. And it's beginning to remind me, these are the kinds of folks that I met in Central America when I was reporting on the death squads. They were sort of free, liberated to kill whoever they want for the good of, if you will, the government or democracy or the leadership or whatever they were calling it at the time. But wouldn't you say that some of these criminals who are now committing crimes again and again and who are getting paid to do it, being offered sums of money from Trump, don't you think we're at a very crucial moment?
1: Devastatingly important. We have seen, thank you for getting the Trump name off the Kennedy Center. That was a nice one.
0: Yes.
1: And that it's important to celebrate our victories. And it's also important, since we're talking about energy, to note that Donald Trump is personally invested in nuclear power and has destroyed any safety regulation for nuclear power, including the Diablo Canyon nuclear plant, which could wipe out the entire Bay Area. I just read a piece today that they're saying the San Andreas Fault is at a thousand-year high in terms of, spring-loaded tension to erupt. And if that happens, the Diablo Canyon is going to go, and there'll be radiation all over the place, including the Bay Area, with your listenership. But at the same time, we're facing a crisis in democracy. I reported with you, covering many of our reports in 2004 from Ohio with the devastation of the election there. I personally do not believe that Donald Trump was the rightful winner in 2024. And we're looking at the massive attempts to take the vote away from people of color and from women, using voter ID when maiden names don't match with married names. So, Dennis, we're in the middle of an unprecedented onslaught attack. Basically a madman in the White House against democracy. And it's, where it comes out is up to us. And it's the same with energy. We're seeing massive breakthroughs. Every other day I'm reading another breakthrough in renewable energy. A lot of it has to do with batteries.
0: Yes.
1: And it's very clear that the governor of California, Gavin Newsom, made a horrible mistake in 2022. He had signed on to the plan to phase out Diablo Canyon, phase in renewable energy. If he had done that, our electric rates, and I live in L.A., would have been much, much, much lower than they are now. It's a terrible crime that Newsom committed against the ratepayers of California. And now I guess Trump is trying to make him pay for it.

0: resistance to these nukes, but talk a little bit more about solar. Yeah, what's possible?
1: Well, ironically, the biggest breakthroughs in the last 5 years have been in battery technology. You know, the opponents of renewables and the proponents of fossil fuels and nuclear power love to say, well, the sun doesn't shine and the wind doesn't blow all the time. But the bottom line is that in the last 5 years, there have been enormous changes in the efficiency and cost of battery backup, to the point where we have enough battery backup, Dennis, in California now to guarantee that unless we have a major earthquake or unless Diablo Canyon blows up, God forbid, we will never have another blackout in California, because the battery technologies, even privately owned in individual homes, are now at an enormous capacity and not going to turn back. The cost and the ability to deploy batteries has just completely changed the energy picture in the last 5 years, not only in the U.S. And Canada and California, but worldwide. And so solar panels, which did have that drawback of not producing at night, are now easily capable of charging the batteries we can use in California and around the world to prevent against future blackouts. And the cost has come so far down, that it makes it economically imperative. We're even at the point now where the Chinese have an electric car that can go 900 miles on a single charge.
0: Wow.
1: And it only takes, you know, a matter of minutes to get that charge. And, you know, we're sitting at the American auto industry is sitting at the brink because the Chinese, a company called BYD, another one, a CATL, a battery company, have just completely transcended the gasoline automobile. I mean, there's just no room for it whatsoever. But, you know, because our auto industry is obsolete, Trump has thrown up tariffs, as did Biden, by the way, to keep the Chinese electric cars out, because they would end the American auto industry. But you can now buy in China for under 20 grand an electric car that'll go 900 miles on a single charge. It's really a mind-boggling, Dennis, and it's just nonstop. The advances in renewables. We do have in California a balcony solar bill where you will be able to buy and install in your own home or your apartment, by the way, if you're a renter, just by plugging it into the wall, you'll lower your electric bills 20-30% with a 2 or 3 year payback. So it's pretty amazing stuff.
0: You know, I really was thinking about that. What would it look like to have a totally solar structure? Can you live by solar now? Are we at that point?
1: Yes, we have been for actually quite a while. The barriers are legal and the power of PG&E, a horrible, hideous company, and all the other utility companies that are desperately holding on to their billion-dollar profits by keeping solar away. They've lost the fight technologically. They've lost the fight economically. They're only doing it politically. Why should you have to get a permit to plug in a solar panel to your own house or your own apartment? You know, it's called balcony solar. There are literally millions of solar panels plugged in to individual residences all over Europe now. It really happened quickly in Germany because they shut all their nuclear plants, and they don't need those nuclear plants. It's quite clear. But in California, it's outrageous. We had a bill signed by Jerry Brown and by Gavin Newsom, and Newsom twisted it around. But we need to, and stabbed some back on it, we need to shut Diablo Canyon, Dennis. That reactor those two reactors are incredibly dangerous. And what we're reading now about the likelihood of a major earthquake, it's absolutely terrifying. And we can do it. Our electric rates would go down immediately if those two reactors were shut. So, and that's especially advances in solar.
0: We're going to talk to some folks. We're actually talk to a colleague of yours, Linda Seeley. She works with Mothers for Peace. They are definitely going eye to eye with Diablo Canyon. And we're going to see if we can get Linda on now. But just remember.

0: Remind people of this setting. Why again is this such a dangerous situation, and are we at a sort of a crossroads of really pushing the envelope in terms of risking a meltdown?
1: Well, one of the thresholds that's been crossed that we never wanted to see was the nuclear reactors are now under fire in two war zones, actually three, two in Ukraine and one in Russia, where you've got 10 reactors in Ukraine that have been attacked militarily. And what we're seeing with drone technology now is it would take a single drone could take out Diablo Canyon, God forbid. And, the Europeans right now are terrified because six reactors at Zaporizhzhia, four at Chernobyl, two more in Russia, have all been under military attack. And more recently simultaneously in Michigan, we had a fire at the Fermi nuclear plant, God forbid. That one almost blew up in 1966. And in L.A., we're being covered with radioactive fire from the Santa Susana site in Simi Valley,
0: I just wanted to follow up on the, in terms of the Ukraine and that arena of the war, have nuclear reactors been hit yet? Go over that one more time, because that's borderline. I mean, you hit them the wrong way, and you're going to kiss a couple of thousand, 10,000 people goodbye.
1: Oh, more than that. The most credible estimated death toll from Chernobyl, which happened in 1986, is 1 million. Deaths. And that radiation was detected in the bird sanctuary just north of San Francisco within 10 days. So recently, a drone did hit a diesel generator at Zaporizhzhia, where there are six reactors. And a drone did hit the sarcophagus covering the reactors at the unit four at Chernobyl. It's wow. Just terrifying.
0: That blows my mind. Well, let's bring in a colleague, friend of yours, Linda Seely. She's with Mothers for Peace. Linda, welcome back to Flashpoint. So you're on with myself and Harv Wasserman. You've been struggling with this reactor up close for a long time. You want to talk about maybe just a little bit about how you got involved and where the struggle is right now? I know you're right in the middle of things.
2: Not only are we right in the middle of things, Dennis. Oh, and by the way, thank you so much for inviting me to be on today. We're kind of at the end of things here. And this is what I really want to emphasize to your listeners, that this ancient nuclear power plant that was put online 41 years ago and has the reactor vessel of Unit 1 has been determined to be embrittled, meaning that it could blow or shatter like a glass. If you put a glass of ice water into a boiling pan, it would shatter. This is the same phenomenon that would happen at the Unit 1 reactor vessel. We don't know the results of some testing that was done a year and 14 months ago on that Reactor 1 vessel. Number two, what I was just reading right before I came on here, some information about the unknown seismic or earthquake issues that surround Diablo Canyon. So we have a lot of unknowns about the seismic issues there. And yet, despite that, plus it's costing the ratepayers and taxpayers of California to keep Diablo Canyon open just through 2030, which it is now. It's now at this very moment in our lives. It is supposed to shut down in 2030, but I'll get to the rest later. And between now and 2030, it's going to cost the ratepayers and taxpayers an additional $2.65 billion to keep that plant open. Okay. And then there's the issue of, oh, well, we need Diablo Canyon to keep us from having brownouts or blackouts in California. And that is another misconception that people or PG&E has been foisting off on its ratepayers. We do not need the power from Diablo Canyon. And the chair of the California Public Utilities Commission, Siva Gunda, testified to that on May 6th of this year, that we because of how much solar we've built and how much battery backup storage we have built in California over the past, say, they started in 22, so that's 4 years. We have plenty of renewable resources
0: to knock
2: Diablo Canyon offline for good.
0: Let me ask you this, Harvey. How important is it to have groups the one we're talking about, Mothers for Peace with Linda Seeley? What role have the people played in trying to restrain the government from sort of creating a situation of mass death? And they do know the implications. Some might call it sort of a version of mass murder.
1: Well, we're hanging by our fingernails here. We'd be nowhere without the Mothers for Peace. They've been phenomenal. And, for the last 40, 50, how many years? God, it's a half century. We started a half century ago, Dennis. And the bottom line is, look, it's important to celebrate your victories. In 1974, Richard Nixon, who then we thought was crazy, and now he looks sane compared to Trump, he said that there'd be 1,000 nuclear reactors, commercial reactors, in the United States by the year 2000. In the year 2000, there were 104. Now we're down to 94. But it's more dangerous than ever because these reactors are old and they're falling apart. As Linda said, they're not even testing anymore. Trump has completely gutted the Nuclear Regulatory Commission because he has personal investments in nuclear power. But the bottom line is we have the technology to shut all these reactors and, as Linda says, to drop our electric rates immediately once the nuclear plants are shut. The electricity that comes from Diablo Canyon is extremely expensive, not even close to being competitive with solar or wind or ocean thermal or geothermal. There are so many different forms of renewable energy available now that are cheaper, safer, cleaner, more reliable, faster to build. They're using data centers now as a pretext to build more nuclear plants. It's utterly insane. And the bottom line is, yeah, we have the numbers on our side. Anybody who tells you they're in favor of nuclear power, say, do the numbers, please.
0: Yes. Linda, and finally, what does it feel like? How important has it been to you to go from sort of passivity to really standing up and trying to make a difference and to restrain the powers that be? How does that enter into your life and your spirit,
2: can ask that? I've been at this particular thing at Diablo Canyon for 44 years now, and increasingly over the past 20 years, more and more. It's played a huge part in my life, and it's connected me to the best people I've ever met. It's given me a sense of belonging, a sense of commitment, of value, of agency. A lot of things, Dennis. I'm glad you asked that question. And if you have any listeners who are like waffling about whether or not to get involved in an important issue that impacts the future generations, I would say to you, do it. Do it now. We have no time to waste. We're in a state of emergency, and all hands on deck, all hands on deck.
0: And does Mothers for Peace have a website or a way that people can reach out? How do they do that?
2: MothersForPeace.org.
0: Mothers
1: it's
0: for
1: a
0: peace.
1: Great group, org. Dennis. A great group.
0: And if people want to follow your work, Harv, you're doing extraordinary work, engaged at many levels. What's the best way to catch up with you?
1: Solartopia.org, or just email me directly, solartopia@gmail.com. I'm always glad to hear from listeners of the great Dennis Bernstein.
0: Beautiful. Thank you. Thank you both for joining us on Flashpoints. And yeah, it's Flashpoints. It's Pacifica Radio, your daily investigative news magazine. We're going to take a bit of an extended break. When we come back, Randy Credico is going to sort of give us his take on the kleptomaniac in the White House. I'm laughing, but it really ain't funny. Stay tuned.

0: And again, you're listening to Flashpoints on Pacifica Radio. My name is Dennis Bernstein. Welcoming back to Flashpoints, an old friend of the show, Randy Credico. He is many things to many people. Randy, I think we first met around your work and your association with the great and late William Kunstler. Boy, do we miss him now, voice of truth. Randy,
1: well,
0: you got a show on...
1: It was 86. It was actually 86. 86 when you were doing that show with Robert Knight, and then we...
0: Undercurrents, Contragate, breaking the Iran-Contra scandal.
1: And then we did an event, I think it was at Cooper Union or somewhere near Cooper Union, on Bork, on Judge Bork. And you
0: came Bork.
1: You coined the term, but let's
0: getting borked.
1: Bork. Yeah. That was the eponymous term of, wiping out someone on the Supreme Court. But we haven't borked too many people since.
0: Well, Randy, you really are, you're many things, but you really are a satirist and a very, very funny person. You've also been driving these big trucks around Washington, D.C. With great depictions of genocidal actions supported by the United States government. You do very serious things, and you've been sometimes punished for taking the stands you've taken. But I wanted to...
1: Can I just stop you there? The Palestinian Trust, the New York NYC, which is later the D.C. Free Palestine Truck, which had, I started doing this truck business like in 2020 with the Assange truck, and then 2024 for about a year and a half. Especially at the same time Assange was the last year of the Assange, last few months of Assange, I kind of morphed it over to the Palestinian issue, and it was really a nightmare. I mean, it was great. We had 60-80 different images of these heartbreaking photos out of Gaza, and it rotated.
0: You had them on big trucks. Which you drove around, right?
1: Big trucks. And drove around. But, listen, it was like there were times where I was like Sonny Corleone, the Godfather, going through that toll booth where people, like trucks, cars would stop at a green light. I'd be right behind them. And then a car behind would stop and they'd jump out of the car. And these were heavy, really hardcore Zionists. And they'd throw stuff at the truck. And then I was really had a problem in front of the Israeli embassy on 42nd and 3rd Avenue.
0: What happened there?
1: 2nd Avenue. Well, parked right across the street with the, and there are photos of it. I got a lot of photos of it. That was a problem. These two guys that were dressed like, in suits, but they looked like soldiers, came up to me and said, "Give us your phone." And, I had done it in front of just the UN, in front of the UN and in front of the British embassy and all, places throughout the city. And they came up to me and said, "You got to give us the phone." I said, "Why?" And so I figured they were with the NYPD. It's proscribed to take photos of the Israeli consulate here. So I said, and we had this big argument, and there was a cop on the corner there, a NYPD cop. And I figured, I asked, "Are these guys with you?" And he said, "No." "Do I have to give them my phone?" He said, "No, but they'll kill you." So it ensued, and, the next thing you know is, I don't know if they put a tracking device on the truck, but it got to be, I didn't want the driver, I hired the truck. I didn't want the driver to put his life, he's just a businessman, you know what I mean? He had no stake in this, but I did, and I had to protect him, and so, we got out of there, and I had him go back to Jersey, and I got on the subway and took the 7 train to the 2 train, 2 train to the Q train, and I just floated around because I figured I was being followed. Then I continued doing this, and then everywhere I went, there was like these guys would come up to me and take these, you know, facial recognition pictures. They weren't there to like, hey, they're a tourist. They take it and give me this grimace and then move away. And then I got run over on the Upper West Side, which is like a real Zionist stronghold in this city. You never think that between 70th and 96th Street, you know, that, and that's where. Yeah, I'm serious.
0: How do you know that? How do you know that they were trying to run you over? How do they know they were trying? How did you know they were trying to run you over, Randy? How did you know they were trying?
1: There's a woman that was a witness to it. You know, it was on Broadway that this happened. I was across the street on Broadway, like 46th Street, with a truck there, and like with tons of people on the street, and some guy kept circling around on a motorbike, and I was clearly not in front. The guy got off the path and then ran me over and kept going. A woman screamed, says, "What are you doing?" So the person was like circling, and this is like right there. And then the worst was in Cedarhurst, which has more Hasidic Jews than anywhere in the world outside of Tel Aviv. And they were having land sales there. So someone like said, go out to, there's a big thing out there. I had no idea where I was going. Cedarhurst, right in Long Island. I went out there, and there was a synagogue that was selling land. And then you had a 500 Palestinian pro-Palestinian protesters that were very, very nice. And there was like the Satmar Jews that were there that were on their side. And across the street, it was like barbarians in blue and white outfits, you know, like Huns. They're like, they were throwing bottles at the truck, and then they impounded the truck. They got the cops impounded, gave 23 tickets, and they were throwing, you know, frozen ice water bottles at us. And it was like, I had that all the time for the year and couple of months that I did. Then I did it in D.C., for a while, and Lawrence Wilkerson got involved in it, and Dennis Fritz got involved in it. But you know, it was a nightmare, and I don't have time to explain the headaches I've had since then. I mean, they obviously can't take, if they have a matchbook with a cover with a Palestinian flag, they can't handle that, let alone a truck going around. And so on last December, Netanyahu, when he was in town, he got all the trucks in the city. They never had these trucks. He rented all of the trucks when he spoke at the UN. You couldn't get a truck. So and then they had a QR code on the side of the truck to take you to October 7th, 2023. You know what I mean? So, you know, I'm on their S list. And it's a nightmare. It really is a nightmare. My life is a nightmare. And I don't want to get into that. Seriously, it's not a nightmare like
0: this
1: for a family
0: in Gaza. We're speaking with Randy Credico, who is an activist, who is a broadcaster, does a show. Is it still called Live on the Fly?
1: Live on the Fly, Fridays between 3 and 5, and tomorrow, or this Friday. I'm going to get you.
0: That's on WBAI and wherever you can get it. And
1: if you don't know, just say, where's Randy Credico? I'll call up the Israeli embassy or Shin Bet, and I'll tell you where I am. All right?
0: I'll tell you where you are. So, all right, so, like, what do you think of,
1: the president... All the time. You've been doing this all the time. You've been doing it for 20 years. I can't
0: know.
1: Believe...
0: 40, 60,
1: you.
0: 80. a million years. What? Tell me, do you think that our president, Donald Trump, is a crook?
1: Oh, come on. You know what he is. Look, he's not a crook. He and that guy, Headseth, I look at them and I think of Leopold and Loeb, you know, who murdered that kid, Bobby Franks or whatever. They get a kick out of killing people. They killed this person down there in the Venezuela. They murdered him, and he's gloating. These sick, pathological individuals, all the people on the boats, killing kids all the time, and they don't apologize. They're pathologically like Leopold and Loeb. Look them up, all right? That's what this duo is. Are like the two guys in the one with the book In Cold Blood by Truman Capote. Remember those two guys that just killed everybody and got their kicks out of it? Never had any, never felt, what's the word, apologetic about it? That's who these guys
0: are. He doesn't have a soul, does he? He doesn't have a soul.
1: No, he has no soul at all. And he's making a lot of money off of this. At some point, it ends for him, and it ends for Hegseth. But just like it ends for the Mongols that raided the House of Wisdom in Baghdad in 1258 and ripped up all the books and murdered everybody and took the booty. That's who these guys are. You can't build like China builds. Russia builds. They build. They connections. Not the Silk Road, but I'm talking about the Belt and Road. They build. Mm. They build things. The U.S. bombs things. That's what we do. It's like a kid that can't put together a good sandcastle at the beach. They push over the sandcastle that they're like I used to do. My brother would get beautiful sandcastles, and I couldn't stand it. So instead of me trying to build a sandcastle, I just pushed the one over next to me by my brother. That's who these guys are. They have nothing. Look, you couldn't come up with these characters, the people with him, which are like the people in the One Flew Over the Cuckoo's Nest on acid, right? A bunch of psychopaths. And acid people in the Cuckoo's Nest were a lot better than these guys because they didn't kill one another. But they're like really sick human beings. And, Trump, the only people worse than Trump are the people around him. Trump's the worst person, but there are 14 people on the planet worse than him, and those are the people like Stephen Miller and Hegseth, Headcase, I call him. All of those people around him, Sebastian Gorka, all of these people that he's got, Elliot Abrams, he's got the worst human beings on the planet. Seriously. And it's not, you couldn't write, if you were right, a parody. Aristophanes kind of, a tragedy or comedy. He couldn't come up with these kind of people. They're the worst human beings ever. Even Dr. Strangelove was mild compared to what we have right now. Seriously. Forget about it. Peter Sellers would have to play 14 different characters with this crew instead of just three.
0: Well, listen, we've got just a couple of minutes left, and we're going to go out, believe it or not, on a positive note, and I'm going to ask you to remind people who knew him, who didn't know him, who William Kunstler was and why we need a few more civil rights, human rights attorneys who spoke for the people. Could you remind us about William Kunstler?
1: He's the one that changed my life. The reason why I got involved in the Rockefeller drug laws, Tulia, Texas, and all this other stuff, visited prisons, was because of Bill Kunstler. He was the greatest, not civil rights. He was John
0: rights.
1: Brown with a law degree. Seriously, human rights, civil rights, environmental rights, animal, everything. Bill Kunstler was in a class of his own. There was, if you have a pantheon, Bill Kunstler would be the cherry on the top of the rest of the people in the pantheon, right? Really was. Inspired me, inspired a lot of people. It's amazing what he did in his lifetime, dedicated himself. He was anti-war, anti-racism, foremost anti-racism. He knew that if you want to change things internationally, you got to change things at home. And he didn't make any money, just... He went from being a guy who did Joe McCarthy's will in 57, 56, all right, into who he was. He was there, right. Chicago 7, Attica, he was there with Attica, the negotiator, because black individuals and prisoners knew that Bill was the real thing, was the real deal, And Theodore Parker, some of the people that you saw the abolition movement in the 1850s and 60s, that's who William Kunstler was. And they'll never
0: I'm recommending, because we're out of time, I'm recommending that any young lawyer listening to this broadcast who wants
1: watch
0: to make
1: the
0: a
1: documentary
0: difference,
1: by their kids, all right? It's called Disturbing the Universe. All right, you got to see that, to see who Bill was.
0: That's by his daughters, by his wonderful daughters, right?
1: Yes, by his two kids, yes.
0: What's it called again?
1: You interviewed him But I already knew you, but I saw you at 95 on his book tour, 95 in San Francisco.
0: And he did the most unbelievable, when he witnessed a gas chamber murder, he recreated it. He was there, he witnessed it, the state murder, and nobody will ever forget when they heard that interview with him talking about what it was like to see somebody choking to death on purpose, murdered by the state. Randy Credico, we love you. We're out of time. I love you so much. You're listening to Flashpoints on Pacifica Radio. I gotta go.

0: And that does it for another episode of Flashpoints. Our executive producer is Dennis Bernstein. Senior producers, Miguel Gavilan Molina and Kevin Pina. Technical producer, Rod Akil. Our theme music written and produced by Charlie Lang. For questions and comments, email Dennis Bernstein at dennis@kpfa.org. 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

0: Nonviolence Radio, covering the beat of nonviolence worldwide from the Meta Center for Nonviolence in Petaluma, California. Well, greetings and good morning, everybody. Welcome to another episode of Nonviolence Radio. On this show, we like to explore nonviolence in all of its forms through activism and scholarship and theory and science and practice and all of it. And often we talk about political actions, but also the way that people transform their lives. And on today's show, we're going to talk about this a space that kind of encompasses all of that, which is in the realm of animal rights and nonviolence, because animal rights, it's a deeply political topic, but it's also a spiritual topic. What constitutes consciousness? What's alive? Who's alive? And who experiences harm? And how do we treat non-human beings? Not only animals, but plants and nature and our environment and climate and all of that, as well as how that impacts human beings, whether we think something is worthy of treating with respect, how that impacts us as human beings. It's like we have to respect all of life and all of its beauty and all of its complexity, because that's what human beings are meant to do. We're not meant to disrespect the earth and other species. So, Michael, I want to bring you up here for a minute. I know that you've done a lot of thinking on these topics about consciousness and the new story. And I wonder if you might be able to summarize in just a few words or a few sentences what the new story means to you and how it applies to all of life being sacred.
1: Thanks, Stephanie, and I'm glad you said what it means to me, because different people have slightly different takes on it. But in general, my position is a recognition that the human being and animals consist of body, mind, and consciousness, and that's an ascending hierarchy. And one of the important criteria for that ascension is togetherness, unity. So at the level of body, which is where we have been forced by our advertising, we are most separate. And finally, if we could reach that pinnacle of consciousness, there would be no separateness at all. Mm. I was just thinking about the Buddha, who said, I reached and experienced the nirvana, which is unborn, unrivaled, secure from attachment, undecaying and unstained. Just a beautiful quote, which is where you are grounded in the unity of life.
0: Mm. You know, speaking of the Buddha, that reminds me of a story that is very relevant to today's interview with animal rights activist Zoe Rosenberg. She's with Direct Action Everywhere. I'll say more about that in a second. But the story is about the Buddha as a young boy, and he's with a friend who's a little bit more troublesome. And his friend shoots down a bird out of the sky, and the little boy, Siddhartha, who will later become the Buddha, he goes and he rescues the bird. And his cousin, his friend, is like, hey, that's my bird. I shot it. It's, you know, I get to keep it. And so the little Siddhartha Buddha takes it to the king and says, you decide whose bird is this. And Siddhartha says something like, does the bird belong to the person who tried to harm it or the person who's trying to save it, meaning him? And so I think it's a beautiful illustration of the way that our role as human beings is to protect and to serve creatures, not to harm them, not to kill them.
1: Oh, might as well mention the judgment that the king, Siddhartha's father, renders, which is that it belongs to the one who tried to save it.
0: Yeah, that is true, yeah. So Zoe Rosenberg is actually a convicted felon for rescuing three chickens from Purdue's Petaluma Poultry Factory Farm. And she's an organizer with Direct Action Everywhere. It's an organization whose goal is to end animal exploitation in one generation through nonviolent means. And in this interview, Zoe shares her experiences from rescue to prison and how those experiences only made her more sensitive to the well-being of other humans and animals. And she also introduces us to Chester, her beagle from the Ridgeland Farm. It is an operation in Wisconsin that breeds and sells beagles for animal testing. You might have seen something about it on the news because it's gotten a lot of media coverage. So Ridgeland Farms has been at the center of large-scale live rescue actions, including the release of over 1,500 beagles in May, with more happening and planned. And their actions have exposed the cruelty of these practices, resulting in the loss of the breeding license for Ridgeland due to their inhumane treatment of the beagles. And I think that this interview will inspire you to take action for animals and to see an effective, principled, nonviolent movement at work. So let's hear from Zoe Rosenberg. Welcome to Nonviolence Radio, Zoe. We're really glad to have you here and just been really impressed by the work that you've been doing for animals and for humanity with direct action everywhere. I think I also saw that you just graduated college.
2: Yeah, I just finished at UC Berkeley, where I had designed my own major on social movement strategy.
0: Cool. Yeah, can you say more about that?
2: Yeah, UC Berkeley has a program where you can make your own major, which is really awesome. And I took classes on social movement history and the sociology of social movements throughout my time at Cal, and just finished my senior thesis, which is an analysis on the interaction between movement, mobilization, and repression in the animal rights movement between 1990 and 2010, and just trying to really look at why repression was able to have such a chilling effect on the movement in those years.
0: I definitely see that happening in Petaluma when people say direct action everywhere in this town where we're based. It's really as a kind of with a sneer and with a lot of contention, I'd say.
2: Yeah, definitely. It's become quite controversial. And I think it's interesting how in different places, people's reaction to the work we do is very drastically different. In some places, it's almost entirely supportive. Like in most of the rest of the Bay Area, people stop me all of the time and they recognize me from my case and they stop me and tell me how much they support me. And in Sonoma County, the sentiment is often different.
0: Do people recognize you in Sonoma County too?
2: Sometimes, yes. And sometimes people are sometimes supportive. Particularly, it's been really sweet. The other people who are like going through the criminal justice system in Sonoma County as defendants have offered me a lot of support. I think probably just more understanding of what it's like to be on this side of our criminal justice system and that the way things are framed are not always as they are.
0: You talked about your case, and I don't know if our listeners necessarily would know what your case is. So why are you a contentious figure in Sonoma County?
2: Yeah, so in the spring of 2023, I was involved in a company-wide investigation of Purdue's Petaluma Poultry. Some people might also not know that Petaluma Poultry is actually owned by Purdue. They have several very large factory farms, both in Sonoma County and in the California Central Valley, where they confine often more like hundreds of thousands or more than 500,000 chickens in filthy sheds where they're crowded together. And throughout this investigation, we documented the conditions that those chickens were living in at various facilities. At one of their factories in Santa Rosa, we were able to see the company's own paperwork hung on the wall, and it showed that more than 10% of the baby birds had died by the time they reached just 5 weeks of age. That's how severe the abuse and neglect was at this facility. And there were just chickens who were dead and decomposing amongst the living birds, chickens who were collapsed and unable to get to food and water because they were suffering from illnesses and disabilities and they were not getting the care that they needed. And then also that spring, for the very first time, activists with Direct Action Everywhere were able to investigate the Petaluma Poultry Slaughterhouse, which is Purdue's slaughterhouse in Petaluma. And through a hidden camera, were able to uncover that chickens were being improperly stunned during the slaughter process, which was leading to them flailing in distress on the kill floor, being cut up on various parts of their bodies as they tried to avoid the automatic throat-slitting machine. And the slaughterhouse had records that we were able to photograph that showed that chickens were sometimes being boiled alive and condemned as what the industry calls cadavers during the slaughter process. And this can happen just due to negligence that results from rapidly moving slaughter speeds. We reported these things to Sonoma County law enforcement, and we have been reporting to Sonoma County law enforcement for many years now concerning violations at Petaluma poultry facilities. And all I received in response for my reports was a very dismissive email from Sonoma County's District Attorney's Office. Animal Services didn't even respond to me. And so in June of 2023, I ended up rescuing four chickens, Poppy, Ivy, Aster, and Azalea, from the Petaluma Poultry Slaughterhouse. These four chickens were in pretty rough shape. They were covered in scratches and bruises and small wounds. Azalea and Aster had swollen, infected feet. Poppy had a really serious respiratory infection, and she was having a lot of trouble breathing. And I got them care. I shared their stories online, and I called on members of the public to join me in putting pressure on Sonoma County law enforcement to take action to prosecute Petaluma Poultry. And what ultimately ended up happening was that Petaluma Poultry was not prosecuted, but instead, months later, Sonoma County District Attorney's Office filed several felonies and misdemeanors against me. And I ultimately was ordered to wear an ankle monitor as a pretrial release condition. I wore an ankle monitor for 2 years almost leading up to my trial. I was under travel restrictions, a bunch of ridiculous conditions during my pre-trial days. I was one of the orders that the prosecutors convinced the judge to issue was that I was not allowed to possess chickens, ducks, or other fowl because they were that worried I might rescue more birds. And yeah, I ultimately went on trial facing felony conspiracy to commit misdemeanor trespass and three misdemeanors. The misdemeanors were two different counts of misdemeanor trespass and then misdemeanor tampering with a vehicle, which sounds a lot more sinister than it is. It's just literally because the chickens were in cages that were sitting on a truck bed, and I opened cages on the truck bed, and so I guess that means I touched a vehicle. Was ultimately convicted on all of those charges at trial and sentenced to serve 90 days in jail.
0: And this is while you're at school, so trying to
2: Yeah,
0: do your homework in jail.
2: my trial ended up being 7 weeks long too, and it was in the middle of the school year, so I had to take the semester off.
0: It's really crazy, though, the way that you were able to document Petaluma Poultry, or let's say Purdue Petaluma Poultry, the P's. They're breaking the law. And law enforcement doesn't care, or they just don't feel like that's anything, that's not their problem. Whose problem was it?
2: What's ended up happening, and we've seen this quite a bit in our work investigating factory farming, is we will report to an agency and they'll send us to another agency. Every agency wants to put it on another agency because they don't want to deal with the problem. The sheriff's office will say, you have to go to the district attorney's office. And the district attorney's office will say, we have to go to the sheriff's office. And then the sheriff's office will say, well, actually, maybe try animal services. And then the animal services will say, try the police department. And we just are sent round and round in circles, and nobody will do anything. Even the United States Department of Agriculture, which is like literally supposed to be monitoring the Petaluma Poultry Slaughterhouse because it's a food processing facility. Like when we reported it to them, they ended up like months later that weirdly they sent me an email. It was bizarre. And they said that animal cruelty and disease is not in their area of expertise. But that's literally what you're supposed to be like. That's a huge portion of what you're supposed to be monitoring at their slaughterhouse. What do you mean it's not your area of expertise?
0: It's so strange, Zoe, because if we can trust that there's laws in place that keep systems as humane as possible, that's hopefully what the law and these spaces is for, and they don't care. Yeah, and nobody's gonna stop them.
2: And it's horrible, and there's no, especially for birds, I think things are really bad because they're things are bad for all animals who are living in factory farms, but poultry don't have any federal protections. We're depending completely on state regulation, and there's like the Humane Slaughter Act doesn't apply to poultry. Their protections are honestly just limited in that regard. And but there certainly are things that just should be blatantly illegal, like boiling birds alive. And California does have a good statute, Penal Code 597, which does make it illegal to cause any animal unnecessary suffering. And I think everyone can agree that boiling someone alive is certainly not necessary, and it is certainly suffering. It's just really no excuse that our government is letting this happen.
0: Yeah, there is no excuse. Yeah. And we can't be content in knowing that there are laws in place to stop them because nobody's enforcing those laws. I imagine they
2: Exactly.
0: might get a fine and they'll just pay it because they're making so much profit. Can you speak to the profit margins of Purdue
2: Yeah,
0: and
2: Purdue makes over $9 billion in annual revenue. So they are a major company. They're the third largest poultry producer in the United States.
0: And what about their employees also in Petaluma? They must have hundreds of employees working there. And I can't imagine it's glamorous or even well paid work.
2: No, it's definitely not. And we have had Petaluma Poultry Slaughterhouse employees reach out to us over the years and just kind of share stories about the conditions. And one woman reached out to me a few months before my trial, and she said that she and her husband briefly worked at the slaughterhouse, and they both had to quit pretty shortly after starting because it was just so awful working there. The conditions were so poor. And they said one of the hardest parts about working there was that they were expected to participate in pretty violent acts towards animals. And she said that her husband did observe chickens who he believes were boiled alive during the slaughter process. And yeah, they have a very high turnover rate at the slaughterhouse. I don't know the exact percentage, but they're constantly hiring. Nobody wants to work there. They're paid not paid well. Their work is really hard and really dangerous. Yeah. And a lot of slaughterhouse workers, they get injured on the job. It's a dangerous job. One thing that's like it's a double-edged sword a little bit is there's a measure that they're implementing at some slaughterhouses, which Petaluma Poultry has done, which is the live hang room. So that's when the first room that chickens go into during the slaughter process, where they're hung upside down in the shackles. And some slaughterhouses have started turning the lights off in that room. And the idea is that's maybe more humane if it keeps the animals calmer, which maybe is true. But the downside of that is that one, it's then becomes a lot more common for birds to be improperly hung because the workers can't see what they're doing. And also, a lot more workers get injured because they can't see what they're doing. So it's just a bad situation.
0: What would you hope to see take place in these situations? Shut them down altogether or have fewer creatures there? What's the short-term and long-term goal about this?
2: I believe Petaluma Poultry should be shut down, but at the very least, I think we want to see law enforcement take these violations seriously and hold these companies accountable to some extent. Because right now, they're doing, for the most part, nothing. Maybe every once in a while, they'll do something. And when they do, what we usually see in enforcement action is very targeted to a specific worker. They might fire a worker or prosecute a worker, but they're not actually addressing the systemic problems at the company level. And I think we want to see companies, as a company, Purdue should be held accountable. They should be not allowed to continue operating in this way.
0: Okay, so then circling back, you're wearing an ankle bracelet for 2 years or a monitor for 2 years, and you have a 7-week trial in the middle of your school year. And I know you were just in Santa Rosa at the courthouse the other day. Okay, so can you bring us up to speed about how that all played out?
2: Yes, one of the big things that we wanted leading up to my trial was for the court to allow us to argue necessity as one of my defenses, basically saying that what I did was legally justified because it was necessary to prevent the chickens suffering. And by breaking the law, I was preventing a greater harm. And the judge ultimately ruled, leading up to trial, that I would not be allowed to argue the necessity defense. And part of his ruling in that regard was that the necessity defense in California does not apply to non-human animals. And I disagree with this, and a lot of attorneys disagree with this, because the way that the California necessity law is worded is it says you may break the law to prevent greater evil towards someone. And so it does not specify that it must be a human being. And so we do believe it should apply to animals, to a dog or a chicken or a cow. But that was his ruling, and that greatly limited what animal cruelty evidence we were able to present at trial, because the permitted evidence is based on the defenses that you're going to be allowed to present to the jury. So we weren't allowed to present evidence to reinforce that it was necessary from the perspective of the birds. And some of the stuff that was excluded that was disappointing was we were not allowed to show photos of the paperwork that showed that chickens were being boiled alive at the slaughterhouse. We also were not allowed to show any photos or videos from any of Petaluma Poultry's factory farms, which was highly relevant because the conditions on the factory farms were what determined the conditions of the chickens I rescued on the truck. And ultimately, I was convicted on all of those charges. I had my sentencing hearing where I was sentenced to 90 days in Sonoma County Jail, and I was also ordered to pay over $100,000 in restitution to Purdue. And the just ridiculous, but the argument for that was that after I rescued the four chickens, they decided to pause production at the slaughterhouse while they tried to figure out what happened. So production was paused for 3 or 4 hours. And so they wanted me to pay for all of that worker downtime. And then they wanted me to pay the overtime for when they ultimately had to make up those hours. So that was their argument on the restitution. While I was ordered at my sentencing hearing, every defendant has a right to a separate hearing to challenge their restitution amount. So that hearing was scheduled to be this past Tuesday, and so that's why I was at court in Santa Rosa. But last week, Purdue's attorney reached out to my attorney, and they were basically like, if Direct Action Everywhere agrees to stop protesting at Petaluma Poultry executives' homes, then we will tell the court that to not worry about the restitution. So we were able to get rid of the restitution. So my restitution was set at $0 on Tuesday. So that's good news. Won't be giving a penny to Petaluma Poultry. But yeah, it's been a ridiculous couple of years, certainly. And I'm on probation still for the next year and a half.
0: And can you talk

0: the Sonoma County Jail. I have multiple chronic illnesses that I live with, and one of our big concerns about me going to jail was how the jail would handle my medical situation. When I had been arrested initially on these charges a couple of years ago, the jail had threatened to remove my insulin pump that I need to survive. And when I asked, like, a nurse at the jail at that time what would happen if they removed my insulin pump, he said, "Things will be really bad for you if you stay here." So I ended up having to bail out at that time because I was pretty concerned that I wasn't going to get the medical care I needed and I could end up in the hospital or worse within a matter of hours without insulin. So I was worried about that going into jail, and my attorney was in touch with the head nurse of the jail, trying to really put pressure on them to take my medical condition seriously. The Sonoma County Jail got rid of their medical wing a few years ago, and so they don't have a medical wing. They just have their normal units, and then they have what they call a mental health wing, which is gross because a gross thing to call it, because it's basically this wing of the jail where they house people in solitary confinement who have some sort of mental disability or who are suicidal or just going through something. Because everyone knows that being in solitary confinement is really beneficial to your mental health. That's sarcastic, obviously. But anyway, the medical personnel at the jail are all stationed in the mental health wing. So now anybody who has a more serious physical medical issue also often gets housed in that wing in solitary confinement. So basically, because of my chronic illnesses, they housed me in solitary confinement. And yeah, that was a very difficult experience. Basically, I spent every single day, at least 23 hours a day, sometimes more, just in a very small cell by myself. All that was in the cell was a bed, which was just like a slab of cement with a very thin rubber mattress pad. And then there's a very small table, a toilet, and a sink. And you can take a few steps in each direction. And yeah, so I was in there for at least 23 hours each day. Some days all I got was 45 minutes out of my cell. And when I would go out of my cell, I was still in solitary. So every person in solitary is alone during their out of cell time too. And so in those 45 minutes, I would get let out into what the jail calls the day room, which is just like a kind of medium-sized room that just has a couple of chairs, a computer to place commissary orders, and like a pay phone. So I was able to like make a phone call during that time, and that was pretty much the extent of like my social interaction most days. But yeah, it was really difficult being in solitary, and every moment felt much longer than it really was. Like there would be times where I would think that 2 hours must have passed and it had only been 20 minutes. Like time just passed really slowly. And I thought a lot about all of the animals who are living in confinement like that too during my time in jail. And it did definitely make me feel like an added sense of urgency to want to get animals out of those situations too.
1: It just really makes me sad hearing about this.
0: Yeah. I don't think anyone, even if somebody did commit a horrible crime, and I don't think anyone should be treated that way. And I do definitely think about the other inmates who are in that wing. And I had very little interaction with any other inmates while I was there because I was obviously in solitary. But every so often, like I would have a brief interaction through my cell door with another inmate in that wing, and they were all like kind and supportive of one another, and some of them had been in solitary for many months, and that's just such a it's just horrible.
1: And was this the first time that you've gone to jail?
0: I had been in jail before just for the brief holding period after an arrest, but this is my first time serving an actual sentence.
1: And when you said you had to take bail,

0: direct action everywhere is it don't take bail, take prison time if you can because it draws more attention to the cause. Is that it or?
1: So when you're initially arrested, they can only hold you for 72 hours before a court appearance. And then at a court appearance, generally, if you are a nonviolent offender and you're not a flight risk, you'll be released from custody, either on pretrial release or just on your own recognizance, which just means you're expected to show up to court. So like you can just wait those 3 days generally and get out of jail at the end of it without paying any money is like most often what happens for activists. So like when possible, like ideally we like to just wait out those 3 days and get out without having to put forward any cash. But yeah, given the circumstances, obviously made the decision to pay bail. And we do get that money back, but it's just like once you show up to court, you get the money back. But yeah, it's still just a headache when you have to pull out $49,000 cash and hope you get it back.
0: It's just so crazy. They really threw you in jail to threaten you. This is, it d doesn't sound like there's any sense of justice or fairness in that at all, right? As we see with the flotillas and just this escalated state of tension that we're experiencing in the world, compassion is criminalized. And it's just insane. Who really understands that our legal system works to jail people who are trying to uphold the law?
1: It's just like the priorities of our legal system are completely backwards, and nothing is they're yeah, they're focused on criminalizing the wrong things and the wrong people, and it's not oriented around rehabilitation for people who are struggling and resorting to crime for whatever reason. Those people need help too, and it's just it's not a good situation on many levels. And it's shocking to me how many people still have this perception that our legal system is just always right, that it's all working as it's working as it was designed, perhaps, but it's certainly not working as it should.
0: Exactly. I like that. And I liked how you brought up the term nonviolent as in nonviolent offenders in prison, but I mean you are actually a nonviolent person in which is a different kind of nonviolence altogether. And because the organization DXC is deeply committed to nonviolence and using nonviolence as both a principle and a strategy, which I understand. So to end animal exploitation within one generation. Now, I wondered to go into some of your research that you did for your dissertation on social movements and the animal rights movements. How do you fit into this? Like how that you're coming along in a line of people who have been doing this since kind of the rise of factory farms. Can you situate this into a story?
1: The history of repression in the animal rights movement is really intense. Animal rights activists were pretty intensely criminalized in the 90s and then even more intensely criminalized in the very early 2000s. In the late 1990s, the federal government passed the Animal Enterprise Protection Act, which makes any interference with an animal enterprise a federal crime. And then that later was renamed and slightly reworded to become the Animal Enterprise Terrorism Act in 2006. So basically, any act of interfering with the profits of an animal enterprise is federal terrorism. And it's very broadly worded. So it's yes, if you could commit an act of property damage that's more arguably could be perceived as violent or something, and that could fall under that. But also, something like a pressure campaign, which is oriented entirely around public property protest, but then results in financial loss through the protesting and the campaigning, could also constitute federal terrorism. So it's a completely unconstitutional piece of legislation, still exists today. It hasn't been used much recently, but it still exists, which is not great. And there's been various major acts acts of like repression and criminalization of activists in the movement. A lot of people were hit with like grand jury subpoenas in the 90s and the early 2000s and forced to testify against one another or go to jail for refusing to testify. A lot of people were put on terrorism watch lists and interrogated at borders for even just knowing animal rights activists, even if they weren't in the movement. Like, just people were like followed by FBI agents, like just wild things were happening. The FBI declared the animal rights and environmental movements the number one domestic terrorism threat in the early 2000s. And the kind of like big moment where this all kind of culminated was in 2000, between the years of 2005 and 2007, six animal rights activists were charged with the Animal Enterprise Terrorism Act for operating a website as part of a campaign against an animal testing facility called Huntington Life Sciences. And none of these activists were like, they were not prosecuted for doing anything that I think the average person would consider illegal. They were just operating a website where they would post campaign information and calls to action, and they would post about activism that other people were doing as part of the campaign. And that was resulting in economic damage for Huntington Life Sciences, and they were prosecuted under the AETA. They were all ultimately convicted as terrorists and sentenced each to between 1 and 7 years in prison. And this had a really significant chilling effect on the animal rights movement. People were pretty freaked out because suddenly it's what is terrorism? What is not? What is going to land me in prison? What is not? But I think like what Direct Action Everywhere and myself have been trying to do in recent years is bring back the life into the movement that it lost during that time. It, particularly the grassroots movement, really lost a lot of its fuel after that. And there just weren't people who were willing to take risks for animals in the same way. And so we're trying to bring that back, but also be strategic and find ways to make sure that repression doesn't have that chilling effect again, but instead we're able to exploit that repression and make it backfire on these industries. And that's something that I feel like we really did in a powerful way with my case. We were able to get so much public attention around it. Over 250 million people watched videos about my trial in the lead up and during and after it. And it was just such a big press story, and just so many people suddenly were have been talking about what's happening to chickens in factory farms and slaughterhouses and at Purdue facilities. And I do think ultimately that's partly why I didn't get an even harsher sentence, is because the court knew that there would be so much public outrage. And already with the sentence I got over, or yeah, well over 50,000 people signed a petition calling on the governor to pardon me. And there's just been so much public attention and support. And I hope that we can continue to create this culture around repression in our movement so that we don't let it have this chilling effect going forward.
0: Yeah, I think it's just it's Direct Action Everywhere is just a really interesting case study for nonviolent action, because you have this deeply the interdependent, interconnected worldview that of sharing consciousness with other beings, and so it's the new story there. And then you have people changing their habits in their eating and their consumption, which is part of that lifestyle change that some people just stop there. And then there's the deep educational side to everything, and then the direct actions too, where you build up. So it's just such a complete exploration of how nonviolence works, and it feels like it's really effective. And in this case with Purdue, I imagine you guys aren't going away.
1: Definitely not,
0: Like, it's
1: no.
0: not just, okay, now it's over and move
1: No,
0: on to the
1: no.
0: next place, because they still haven't changed, right?
1: Yeah, and one of our big campaigns has been going after grocery stores that are continuing to buy and sell chickens from Petaluma poultry. And one of the big grocery store chains is Trader Joe's that's continuing to work with the company. And so we've been doing a campaign there. We've had activists disrupting like all of Trader Joe's grand openings across the country because they've been opening a lot of new stores recently. And Trader Joe's really doesn't like that. And we've had thousands of people comment on Trader Joe's social media. And we just hope that if we can get some major suppliers, like, or buyers, I should say, like Trader Joe's to drop Petaluma, that could be a pretty significant hit to the company.
0: Yeah, drawing on the boycott.
1: Yeah.
0: Yeah, I just saw the video the other day of after your trial, folks went then to Oliver's in Santa Rosa,
1: Yeah.
0: and there was this just one gentleman who was like, "Look what you did!" Like pushing this lady with his cake and yelling at her, or yelling
1: Yeah.
0: at him, and I was like, "This is insane."
1: Yeah, no, it's totally ridiculous. This guy was like assaulting our activists. He was like trying to pull a megaphone out of someone's hands and like, hitting people, pushing people. And he was buying a cake and he just like, was pushing, yeah, one of our activists, and he just rammed into them and smashed his cake against their back and then was like, "Look what you did to my cake. You did that to your cake. Like,
0: I
1: what do you
0: know.
1: mean?"
0: Can we have a little bit of time to talk about the Beagle Rescue?
1: Yeah.
0: Okay.
1: I
0: This
1: actually
0: is.
1: have a beagle here
0: Oh.
1: in Ridgeland.
0: My
1: This is Chester.
0: baby. Oh my goodness. Look at his face. How old is he?
1: He's 2 years old. So he spent 2 years in a cage at Ridgeland.
0: Oh gosh, I was just so interested, as so many people were in this case as well. Again, DXC bringing the awareness.
1: So, yeah, in 2017, several actors with Direct Action Everywhere investigated Ridgeland Farms. That was the first time that they were ever investigated. And they were able to rescue three dogs from the facility as an open rescue. And we released that investigation in 2018. And weirdly, years went by, and then charges were filed against three of those investigators and rescuers in 2021. So they were supposed to stand trial in 2023 for their rescue of the three dogs. And a week and a half or so before the trial, all of the charges were dropped because Ridgeland basically said that they decided they didn't want the case to be prosecuted because it was getting so much negative public attention for their company. And then at that point, one of the defendants is actually an attorney, Wayne, and he said, "Let's try to turn the tables here and let's try to get a special prosecutor to prosecute Ridgeland Farms," because the district attorney's office had been failing and law enforcement had been failing to do anything to protect the dogs at Ridgeland. And they're like typically have been around 2,500 to 3,000 dogs just living in cages at Ridgeland Farms, dogs who are like being subjected to horrific things at Ridgeland. They have had non-veterinarians illegally proceed doing eye surgeries on dogs without anesthetics and things like that. And then obviously they're sold very often to laboratories where they have even more horrible things happen to them. So ultimately, like through after a bunch of court hearings, we were able to get a special prosecutor assigned to prosecute Ridgeland Farms. They determined that there was felony animal cruelty happening at Ridgeland. And the kind of it's good news and also not quite what we wanted, but what happened was the prosecutor said to Ridgeland, "If you agreed to give up your breeding license on July 1st of 2026, I will not file these felony charges against you," which is great because they are losing their breeding license. But really, they should have just had their breeding license revoked and all of the dogs should have been seized and they should have been charged with felony animal cruelty. It was a step in the right direction, but not quite what we wanted. And part of this deal did not include what would happen to the dogs who are currently at Ridgeland. So it only really protects future dogs who will not be bred at Ridgeland. But Ridgeland is still allowed to sell all of those dogs to laboratories. And there was also some concern that Ridgeland as an entity has to give up their breeding license, but they could reincorporate under a different name. And there's just a lot of uncertainty, and we did not feel like those dogs were safe. In March of this year, over 100 activists broke into Ridgeland Farms, and they were able to get 22 beagles out of Ridgeland and get them to safety, which is incredible. Some activists were arrested during that effort, and that kind of all went viral online, and there were just thousands of people like, how can I support getting the rest of the dogs out? And so that kind of created this huge campaign to get tons of people out at Ridgeland Farms last month to try to get the rest of the dogs out. And when over 1,000 activists, or close to 2,000 activists, arrived at Ridgeland Farms on April 18th, they were met with just a huge police force and a huge amount of brutality. There was tear gas, rubber bullets, pepper spray. Some people put goggles on because of the pepper spray and tear gas. And there were cops who were like pulling activists' goggles off, spraying pepper spray under their goggles and then putting their goggles back on. Several activists had to go to the emergency room afterwards. And this was an entirely nonviolent effort to get these dogs out. No one had any intention at all of causing any harm to anybody. And this also just drew a huge amount of public attention. There was so much outrage, and that all contributed to what recently happened, which was the really good news that we were, through negotiations, able to get 1,500 dogs released from Ridgeland, and all 1,500 of those dogs are now out, and they're either at rescues, foster homes, or have been placed at loving homes, which is just incredible. There are still 650 dogs at Ridgeland who we are continuing to campaign to get released, whether that's through further negotiations, law enforcement intervention, or whatever needs to happen. And I know that people, the organizations that have been involved in the kind of negotiation side of things, like Big Dog Ranch Rescue, do feel hopeful that we will be able to make some progress for those 650 final dogs, and Ridgeland will hopefully be shutting down in the coming months.
0: Yeah, I saw a video. I think as I started to follow this campaign, I did get a video that showing them making a beagle inhale toxic fumes.
1: Yeah.
0: And seeing that really changes you when you see this innocent creature who expects cuddles and love being, or even not to be abused. It's just so horrific.
1: Yeah.
0: It's so deeply horrific. And I imagine it must, knowing that they're still there is also very sad, because knowing what they're going through is probably not changed.
1: Absolutely. Yeah. And one of the most disturbing facts about the animal testing industry is the reason that they use beagles specifically is because they are a very forgiving dog breed. So you can do horrible things to them and they will not attack and bite you most of the time, no matter how terrified and in pain they are. So they're just kind of taking advantage of these dogs' gentle natures. And it's just horrific. And
0: I know that's not the world that we want to live in, is it?
1: No. And I flew to Wisconsin to help with the release of the dogs. So I was helping care for and triage several hundred of the dogs over a couple days. And when I was like helping carry the dogs off of the rescue vans, they were just most traumatized dogs I've ever interacted with. Just their entire bodies were just tense, and they were just like bracing for someone.
0: Well,
1: like
0: yeah, what are you
1: that.
0: Gonna do with me now? Like,
1: yeah. Yeah. Yeah, so many people were kind of commenting on social media, like, oh, this must be the happiest day of these dogs' lives. And I'm like, no, they're terrified. The happiest day of their life is yet to come. This is a really traumatizing time. And like, everything in the world is so overwhelming for them. And the dogs are all doing a lot better now. We've gotten out. But the first couple of weeks was hard for them, because all they had ever known was four walls of a cage and a shed. They didn't know that a world existed. And so everything was terrifying. Everything was overwhelming. Still is, but less so now. And even with Chester, the Ridgeland Beagle who my family has adopted, I flew home with him from Wisconsin, and he had never seen the inside of a house before. That was new to him. He'd never been in a house. He'd never felt anything soft. And he'd never seen a dog who wasn't a beagle. Like when he first saw another dog who wasn't a beagle, he was like, "What is that? What
0: Oh.
1: is this creature?" Oh. It's wild just thinking through like all of the things that are so normal to me that he's just like, freaked out by or interested in because
0: Yeah,
1: he's
0: because
1: never
0: he's
1: seen it
0: been
1: before.
0: held captive.
1: Yeah,
0: Yeah.
1: and I don't think his eyesight is very good, which makes sense because I guess there was a study that showed that humans who grow up in extreme confinement for whatever reason, their eyes don't fully develop because they don't have to see and process as many things. And I do notice with him, I don't think he can see super well. It's horrible.
0: I just thought it was so amazing, though, that one action, I guess, in April that went viral,
1: Yeah.
0: which showed compassionate activists showing up and getting pepper sprayed.
1: Yeah.
0: And I thought, I just couldn't believe how far that went. That was so amazing that it was on every local news
1: Yeah.
0: channel and being reported. I think got reported in the New York Times, massive news too. And I was like, this is working. What you're doing is working, obviously.
1: Yeah.
0: It captured the imagination of the public. And I think that when nonviolence is done really well, that's what it looks like.
1: Totally, totally. And yeah, I had a professor at UC Berkeley who explained nonviolence to me in a really powerful way. And she said, the purpose of nonviolent direct action is to provoke violence against yourself as activists to draw it, because the violence is happening, it's constantly happening, but it's happening in secrecy and they're trying to hide it. And if we can put this violence on a public stage, then that is what will ultimately create the contention and the dilemmas that is needed to actually lead to change. So that's not to say that any of us want to experience violence, because of course we don't. But through experiencing that violence, people brought so much awareness to these dogs and ultimately got 1,500 of these dogs out of a really horrific place.
0: Yeah. And then I think that sums it up really well. And that also, what I was excited about was the power of the diversity of a movement in the way that you have people who are up there on the front lines, and you have other people who are like on the at the legal system, and then you have
1: Yeah.
0: other people who have animal rescues, and that's like what they
1: Totally.
0: do, and they're prepared to receive the
1: Yeah.
0: dogs when they come out. Or you have people who foster animals and that are like, not everybody has to do the same thing. And
1: Absolutely. Yeah, it was really inspiring seeing the way that the movement came together in this moment and factions of the movement that maybe historically haven't collaborated as much. Collaborated in this moment to make something so amazing happen. And yeah, one of the most amazing, if not the most amazing thing I think I've been a part of in my time as an animal rights activist has maybe been this. And just also seeing the way people took care of each other after the brutality on April 18th and continued to take action as people were like still really suffering from the physical brutality that they went through. And yeah, the way that these rescues really stepped up was incredible too. Just such a huge effort to get just to literally get the dogs out and make sure that they were all in safe places. So yeah, just incredible.
0: Zoe, do you have any kind of last words for us in terms of maybe where you would recommend people to go to learn more or to get involved in this work that you're so deeply a part of?
1: Yeah, we at Direct Action Everywhere, we're a community and we invite everybody to join us. We have weekly meetups at the Berkeley Animal Rights Center. If you are in the Bay Area, the Animal Rights Center is in Berkeley, and everyone's welcome to come and hang out. And we have a different topic every week that someone presents on at those meetups. We are constantly organizing different actions and protests. And we definitely encourage people to get involved. You can go to dxc.io/takeaction to find opportunities to join us. And if you don't have a DXC chapter near you, you can start one. But yeah, we definitely want more people to be taking action for animals because animals are often kind of neglected in various spaces, and we want to make sure that their voices are heard too.
0: For those of you just tuning in, that was Zoe Rosenberg talking about her work in animal rescue with direct action everywhere. Michael, that was the first time you got to hear that full interview, and so I see you rapidly taking notes. We have a little bit of time left. I wonder what your comments are and what surprised you or inspired you in what you heard.
2: Well, first of all, I was very happy that UC Berkeley got involved, where I taught for many years. It's really good to know that nonviolence education is going on there. Mm-hmm. And also, you know, at the beginning of the hour, or top of the hour, Stephanie, I quoted something from the Buddha. Mm-hmm. I'd like to mention now an ancient Greek philosopher, mm-hmm. Porphyry of Tyre, mm-hmm. a city which incidentally is being attacked by Israel right now. But Porphyry lived from 234 to 305 of our era. He's mainly famous because he organized the writings of Plotinus, who was a mystical philosopher that I really, really like. But I'm going to put him forward as the patron saint of animals, mm. or a patron saint of vegetarianism, because he famously said, this is at a very early period when people never really thought about the consciousness in our fellow creatures. He said, if we're unkind to animals, we're going to be unkind to ourselves. Mm-hmm. And that's exactly what Zoe was just illustrating. The inhumanity with which these people have been treated was just a reflection of the inhumanity of the industry itself. But I'd like to point out that our friends in Pachebania back in January declared this the year of nonviolent solutions. And they have been racking up a beautiful solution every day.
0: And Zoe really embodies those solutions too. And that's really what we want to try to highlight too in nonviolence, that it's not all just about the world that we don't want. It's also trying to build the world that works for everyone, not just human beings, but all of life, including animals, and to end animal exploitation. It's something that I think we can all really get behind. There's enough advancements in technology that the kinds of testing that's happening on animals and the kinds of mistreatment of animals is no longer necessary for human thriving. That argument that this is for, you know, going to save your life from cancer is no longer a good argument. There's enough technology out there that can help. Yeah. We just have one more minute left, Michael.
2: Not to mention, Stephanie, that practically every nutrition report that I read, it's become an absolutely universal theme in medical research and healthcare, is what they call plant-based diets are vastly more helpful for us. Mm-hmm. And we weren't always carnivores. If you look back in the history of hominins, we were vegetarians a long time before we started eating animals. Mm. So let's get back with it.
0: Well, there's, you know, Michael Pollan does really good writing about food systems and the exploitation of human beings and within advertisements and food systems and just that how far off track really we are, and you know the way that corporations continue to exploit every single need that we have and cause so much harm. So yeah, there's a lot of work to be done still. And I really think that this is something that can inspire, this interview with Zoe really can inspire people to think more deeply about what's happening around all of us. So really grateful for Zoe. I want to thank our mother station, KWMR, for making this show possible. We've been doing this show for over a decade now, Michael. We want to thank Elizabeth High, who is in our hearts today. She helps to transcribe this show, to our friends over at Waging Nonviolence. Thanks for sharing the show, to the Pacifica Network also for sharing it. We love being on radio. And also to our friends at KPCA and Petaluma, thanks so much for all you do. And to you, our listeners, we are very grateful that you show up for nonviolence and continue to explore this with us. If you want to learn more, visit metacenter.org, nonviolenceradio.org. You'll find the show archive and transcript. And as we say, until the next time, everybody, please take care of one another and take action for nonviolence. Until the next time.
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0: Good morning, comrades. You are listening to WHIVLP New Orleans 102.3. This is your weekly Good Morning, Comrade. Jeff here on the show, and we have a very special guest. He is particularly a little bit worse for the wear, because of the historic Knicks victory. First time since 1973, the Knicks have won the NBA championship. Soldiering through right now is Kareem El-Rafai. What's up,
1: hey, thanks,
0: man?
1: Thanks so much for having me on, man. I'm not so great, but spiritually everything is right in the world, man. It's a good time to be in New York City, let me tell you.
0: Mm-hmm. Yeah, and you know what, too, like as a wrestling fan, I will say this. The heel work that Wemby did this entire series, just like getting the crowd to absolutely hate him at every single stage, I respect it, man. He was basically like Gorgeous George out there.
1: No, truly, it was crazy, man. Like I was shocked by it, because like going into the series, everybody was all like, you know, oh, Wemby, he's like a gentleman and a scholar. Like here he is reading grammar, you know, like, he's reading in the park, and like, you know, he goes from that to like, you know, like public enemy number one in New York City. Like it was unreal, like how bad his reputation got. And like, you know, we had a lot of fun shouting at him, you know, through the TV in the streets. I was in Williamsburg for the championship last night. So streets of Williamsburg lit up, anti-Wemby, pro-Knicks. It was awesome.
0: That is not the only thing that's going on in New York City right now, though. There is always something going on. But one of the things that I wanted to talk to you about is that in New York City actually has, and it's fairly revolutionary, at least for, like, you know, the sort of, like, American left. I know you guys have run slates of candidates for office in the past, but this time it seems a little bit different. It feels a little bit different. So I guess, if you wouldn't mind, talk a little bit about, I guess, the history of how you have done electoral politics in the past and what is going on in the upcoming elections in New York City coming up as well, because y'all got some really exciting candidates on the ballot.
1: Yeah, it's a really good time to be a socialist in New York City. I mean, it's representative of the fact that I think we've put in a lot of work over 10 years as a chapter to, you know, build what is like functionally becoming an electoral machine. You know, I think we're always trying to expand our reach further. Like I think we've built a pretty strong, self-conscious democratic socialist base, you know, within the commie corridor, as it's called. And, I think, you know, this cycle is our first attempt to kind of break beyond, you know, our kind of traditional base and into places where we think that socialism will be popular, but, we haven't previously had, you know, a ton of electoral success. So this is our biggest slate ever. We're running in places like David Orkin's district, running against Jennifer Rajkumar, and that's like Woodhaven. And it includes some parts of, you know, like Ridgewood and, you know, other parts of the sort of traditional commie corridor base. But Woodhaven, you're starting to get a little bit further out into Queens. And then, of course, there's Darielisa Avila-Chevalier uptown in the Bronx, as well as Conrad Blackburn and in Harlem. And so like these are places where, you know, we don't have a huge foothold yet, but I think we're going to be able to expand it this cycle. So really exciting time to be in New York City DSA.
0: Yeah. And there's a lot you rattled off a couple of names, and I do want to get a little bit more in depth about that. But it seems to me also that when you're going to have candidates that run, even with the backing of an organization like DSA, there needs to be, at least outwardly facing for the public to consume, some kind of, like obviously, you know, socialism or whatever is, like, what brings you guys together. But when you're facing outward, that's not necessarily the message that you're always sending to the normies, I guess you could say. And so I guess my sort of follow-up question is, what brings this whole campaign together from the sort of outside? What, when you point to somebody and say, hey, these guys are running as a slate, you know, or whatever, you can say, hey, what are the things that bring these people together that you can communicate broadly?
1: You know, I wouldn't discount the fact that, you know, like the sort of democratic socialism of it all as being kind of a uniting factor has, I think that's actually been something that we've been able to project outwardly to the public. And I think, honestly, one of the big goals that I think we have for this cycle is that we would be able to walk out, you know, with people kind of understanding DSA and DSA members running on the Democratic Party ballot line as like a substantial, you know, change from the status quo, like representing kind of a level of political independence and, you know, like different trajectory for what's possible for politics. And so I think like we're trying to lead front foot with the idea that it's like, you know, if you like Zoran, you like DSA. And if you like DSA, like maybe, you know, you can have a hand in politics too. And so,
0: a bit of just like associational politics.
1: Yeah, I would say so. And then I think the, you know, I would say like the sort of binding force between all of our races, it's a little bit different, I would say, at the state level versus the congressional level. At the state level, like, I think it's a pretty clear message, right? It's like, you know, Kathy Hochul does not want to tax the rich. And if we're going to deliver on Zoran's agenda, then we got to elect this slate of, you know, insurgent candidates, send all of our incumbents back and, you know, create a block in Albany that's impossible to ignore that we're going to raise taxes on the rich. And in fact, like this year's budget cycle, like they basically handed us a big rhetorical gift in that, like, you know, I think the Trump tax cuts equaled to like $8 billion in like a collective tax cut for the 1% in New York State. And Kathy Hochul then had $8 billion with which she could raise taxes, and these people would still pay the same as they did last year. Yeah. They could even raise $6 billion in taxes, and they would still get a $2 billion collective tax cut, right? So, like, you know, when we go to the doors for our state-level campaigns, I feel like it's really easy to connect it to, like, if you love Zoran, this is what it's going to take to get that agenda done. Like, what are you going to do to make that happen? Vote for these people. At the congressional level, I think it's a little bit different in that, like, I think we certainly want to be, you know, talking about being allies to Zoran, which is certainly true. And, we're really happy that Zoran has endorsed both Daria Lisa and Claire Valdez, who are both of our congressional campaigns in New York. They talk all the time about being an ally to him in Washington. But I think, you know, when we start projecting federally, I think we want to be taking a bigger look at politics to say, like, the Democratic Party has basically been ineffective in its attempts to stand up to Donald Trump. And Democratic leadership has totally, totally whiffed. It's unbelievable. And so I think, like, you know, having people like Claire and like Daria Lisa say that they're willing to, you know, withhold or at least really strongly consider, you know, what it's actually going to look like to vote for Hakeem Jeffries to be Speaker of the House. Having them take really strong stances against the genocide in Gaza. In Daria Lisa's case, like, she was an encampment organizer, and, you know, was really strongly protesting the genocide in Gaza. And Claire was a day one, protester and, called it a genocide before basically any other elected official did in the state of New York. And so I think we're just trying to project a different vision for what, like, the horizons of federal politics can be. And so I think, like, the binding glue for all of it is democratic socialism, and then the kind of particulars of why it matters at different levels will kind of vary depending on, you know, what level of government they're running for.
0: Yeah, and you know, that would even be, so the idea of withholding votes for something like the speakership of somebody like Hakeem Jeffries, that would even be somewhat revolutionary, I should say, even for progressive in Congress. So, like, AOC has sort of demurred at the idea of doing what you said, at withholding the vote and holding leadership accountable. Chris Rabb, who was just elected in Philadelphia very recently in an interview, said something very similar to that, a similar effect. And so if we have people running on the idea of getting, you know, essentially challenging the leadership, that calculation that they're making of, like, oh no, you know, leadership's locked in, that changes significantly if you have people getting elected on an almost explicit, like, throw the bums out kind of deal.
1: Yeah, totally. And like, it's, I think, you know, I think for like the sort of first wave of people that we sent, I kind of can understand why they balked in that, like, you know, they were in a really tough position on an island.
0: It wasn't so much a critique as it was just
1: totally
0: where they're at.
1: I absolutely agree. And, like, I think it's just like, you know, now that we are, like, sending reinforcements, I think it becomes a lot easier to stand firm when it's like, you know, not 100 or one person versus 215, 218. It's one person or like, you know, it's 10 people, it's 15 people versus 200. Right. And obviously those the odds are still stacked against us. But I think we've seen on the Republican side what a group of 15 organized congressmen can do to kind of gum up the works of like the status quo. And so obviously they're evil and they use it for nefarious purposes. And hopefully one day we'll be able to do what's necessary to hold them accountable. But like, you know, I think we can envision a politics that works for working people that, you know, is challenged or when we challenge the status quo by like, you know, basically targeting Democratic leadership in this way. And, you know, I think the demand feels really clear to me, too, like going into this congressional cycle, like, and, you know, hopefully Democrats do take back the House. And we're talking about leadership elections. When this happened previously and like force the vote was on the table, I guess I didn't always find the demand to be that clear. You know, like I kind of get like, OK, we'll have a vote on Medicare for all. But like this time it feels really clear where it's like there's an active genocide in Gaza right now. Right. And it's like you need to block the bombs on the floor. Like we're going like you need to like put a vote on funding Iron Dome on the floor. And, you know, like if they vote against it, that creates easy targets for the left and, you know, whoever's people of conscience to stand against it. So I think, yeah, there's a really big opportunity that like has really engaged the public. And I think we can do something with that.
0: And just to sort of like at the risk of, you know, inviting the vampires into the house, talking about the forced to vote again, there was also not a very clear like alternative when there was this sort of like cockamamie scheme to like, we're going to withhold our vote for Nancy Pelosi and, you know, for Speaker of the House. And like, okay, then what? Like, who are you going to put forward? Do you have any kind of idea of like what and this is probably not a question for you because you're not going to be elected to Congress, but what, like, it's definitely something if we could, you know, start to think about if we ever do get into the position where, you know, you can essentially have that leverage to put together, like having an alternative plan is absolutely necessary to have to essentially even have a credible threat to withhold votes in that sort of situation for somebody's leadership position.
1: Totally. And, you know, I think there's a lot of really impressive Democratic socialists and even progressive members of Congress who I think have the resume and have the tenure to start to be more serious contenders for those things. I don't feel like I'm in the place to say who that would be.
0: No.
1: But I think we are like this is like the kind of the long term beauty of getting organized is that it's like, you know, the things that seemed impossible 10 years ago start to feel within reach. And like, I mean, if I had to like summarize the last, like, I don't know, year of my life, like that would be like, maybe like the one sentence that summarizes it better than anything. Like, and you know, I mean, that's the New York City DSA project is like, you know, you win one and then you win three and then you win five and then suddenly you win the mayor, right? Like it takes a long time to kind of build this sort of thing up. But, you know, I think like when we're talking about Congress, we're talking about leadership, we're talking about, you know, just kind of challenging Democrats and, you know, fascist Republicans at every level of government. Like it's a long term project that we've got to invest in.
0: Exactly. I definitely, and you know, I still have brain disease and I still like post on Twitter sometimes and you'll see people, they'll say like, oh yeah, we have, you know, AOC and the squad in Congress and nothing has changed yet or whatever. And it's like, we're talking about one of the most like powerful establishments that has ever existed in the history of the world. Like we're looking at empire at a degree. We just got a trillionaire in this country that was essentially a product of the system that we currently have. And like there is progress in the right direction. It's going to be slow. It's going to take a long time, but in order to like even evaluate this, you know, this project, effectively, it's one of those, you know, it's not like one of those plans that is measured in centuries, but maybe it's measured in decades, right?
1: Yeah. I sure hope it's not measured in centuries because I would like to be around for the fruits of our labor. But if not, you know, I hope that we can pass the baton. But yeah, no, I know exactly what you mean. Like it's
0: If AOC and all of these squad people were like one and done out of Congress and it was over, that would be different. But like they're then in there and there is progress. There is sort of like a political a change in the political trajectory. I'm sorry I interrupted you, but like you're seeing, and I'm not gonna like you're seeing Abdul al-Sayed become, you know, almost. Well, he's not the nominee for the Democrats yet, but he's running on a campaign or a platform of Medicare for All, and he's got incredible credibility for that. You're seeing Graham Plattner, don't throw eggs at me or whatever, but like in Maine, who's basically running a critique of Israel campaign, you know, essentially what is not exactly like an entirely anti-military campaign, but he's also running on Medicare for All, and he's running on this is like essentially the Bernie platform. And then even like to somewhat of a lesser extent, because the MFers got to get behind Medicare for All at some point, James Talrico in Texas, like he's running on what is essentially a progressive message. And, you know, it's like one of those sorts of things where you're seeing that not just in New York or not just like some of these, like this is Senate races. This is the United States Senate.
1: Yeah, no, absolutely. And like, I think it represents just like a kind of profound political shift. Like, and honestly, like, you know, maybe I'm too much like captured within the five boroughs here, five boroughs brain. But like, I don't think that this happens without Zohran. Like, I think that specific moment has shifted Democratic politics so significantly that, you know, I don't think we'd be here without it. Like, I think there's I try to like talk to my family a lot about this sort of thing to kind of get their perspective. And I think one of the things that's really stood out to me when I talk to them is that it's like the reason they love Zohran is they think that he is the best anti-Trump voice. Like, they think he is a good looking young guy who's governing well, that speaks well and speaks clearly and kind of speaks to like the fundamental problems that people feel, right? Because like for so long, like everybody just want to tell you like things are actually good, like don't vote for Donald Trump. And like now there's like that being the Democratic establishment. And like now there's like with Zohran's campaign and like the focus on affordability, like there's like a recognition that it's like things are bad. Like things have gotten much worse in this country. Like everything's AI slop now. Like, you know, you can barely afford your rent. Groceries are $1 million. And I'm going to do something to fix that. And I think people like the sort of front foot forward, like acknowledgement that things have gotten worse, acknowledgement that like, you know, there are monsters in the world and like we have to do something about it. And I think like, you know, yeah. So anyway, that's all to say, like, I don't think that these Senate campaigns, I don't think that this wave election happens without kind of like a fundamental reordering of Democratic politics around like what we accomplished in New York last year.
0: Yeah. And like, just to sort of like draw a couple of lines under what you're saying here, like your aunt who was like, you know, the Bernie bros are going to ruin it for Hillary or something like that. She's now like Zohran's awesome. Like all of these, like, you know, like, you know, middle-aged, like
1: totally
0: like, and older women and like this sort of group of people that typically would the I Have It podcast is like a perfect example. Like a lady from Oklahoma who is just like an interior designer and just like has always been like a vote blue no matter who Democrat. It's just like all of a sudden decided that, oh, actually, you know what, we can't just like be blocking punches forever, we actually need to start throwing back. And that is an opportunity. And when you mention that, you know, we need somebody, you have somebody like Zohran, and he's sort of viewed as the alternative or like somebody who's actually going to fight back, you compare that to Charles Entertainment Schumer in the Senate, or Hakeem Jeffries, who just like pretends he's just doing a history lecture every time like Donald Trump, you know, airstrikes a you know neighborhood or somebody's, you know, an encampment, and that it's ridiculous. It's ridiculous so much that like you have these people who have this sort of completely like tone deaf, tin ear approach to politics where they just essentially say we don't like that, the American people saw it and they're not gonna be so mad. And then you have somebody who says, here's what we're gonna do, here's what the plan is, here's how we're gonna do it, we're gonna organize people and we're gonna stop this.
1: No, absolutely,
0: there could not be a bigger difference in the world.
1: No, absolutely. And you know what? The other thing is like people like winners. Like fundamentally, yeah. People like winners. They like being on the winning
0: and
1: team.
0: They hate losers.
1: They hate losers. Like, you know, if you go to Union Square right now in Manhattan, like there's these guys that have like a bootleg Zoran merch, like stand up shop there. Like when my dad came to visit, he was like, I'm getting a shirt. He got like a Zoran Knicks shirt. That's like the Knicks logo. Just says Zoran NYC on it. Like it's like, that's hegemony right there. You know, it's like the guys be like, I can make a couple bucks on a bootleg Zoran tee kind of thing.
0: Yeah, 100%. And we also, just on the winners and losers thing, we joked about this before we went on air, but like we are in a situation where socialist mayor equals your city winning a championship with Seattle.
1: No, exactly.
0: In the Super Bowl, and now the Knicks. It's crazy.
1: The Knicks, and I have to say, Zoran, also Arsenal fan. Arsenal wins the Prem, like, God, for the first time in 20 cooters. Years. It's unreal. He's so good. Like, and you know what? I will say there's one team that might be so thoroughly cursed that he can't do anything about it, and that's my dear New York Mets. But I don't think, you know, it's looking pretty rough for us right now. But who knows? Maybe they'll have a magical run too. So
0: just to circle back just to Zoran and the Knicks for one super last thing. Like, he got the greatest popularity gift dropped in his lap ever when James Dolan just decided that he wanted to like say Zoran isn't a Knicks fan or yeah. Whatever. It's just like one of the most evil, hateable villains and human beings in the history of the city of New York, which is no small order. He just decides to like call the most popular mayor that I've seen in New York. Most of the time, New Yorkers hate their mayor. Like they actually have a mayor that they yeah. like over there. And he just decides like to declare war on him and say he's not like a Knicks fan or whatever. While he's, you know, while you have $10,000 tickets just to get in the door for, you know, the Donald yeah, yeah. Trump game that they lost.
1: Everybody like, on the Epstein list. Yeah. yeah. It's like on the floor. Yeah, sorry.
0: It's just like one of these deals where like, oh man, if Zoran Mamdani is trying to look like he's fighting the oligarchs directly, this is the perfect gift that a billionaire can give them.
1: No, truly, man. And James Dolan is a horrible person. Like, just like a, like, and like, you know, like, they're like, no sports owner is a good guy. Like, you yeah, know, course. For my man, Steve Cohen, bad dude. Like, horrible. You know, like, these are all not good people. James Dolan is like a particularly horrible human being, like, uniquely horrible. And like, you know, like, his whole thing, he's like, Zoran's not a Knicks fan. It's like, dude, you're not a Knicks fan. Like, you weren't a Knicks fan before you bought the team. Like, he's terrible. The whole thing.
0: You know, what James Dolan hates? Knicks fans.
1: He'll decide
0: that, hey, this person, I don't like you, you're banned from Madison Square Garden.
1: Yeah, and they're using the whole, like, you know, facial recognition thing, like, with AI to, like the story about what they did to that poor woman where, like, they followed, like, they tracked her, like, into the bathroom and out of the concession stands. Like, it's just, like cartoon villain stuff. Like, just because people want to go to a basketball game. They're like, these are the people paying for your product, and you're, like, harassing them? Like, what a freaking – he's a freak, man. Yeah. But anyway, yeah.
0: And it really – No, I and thought – And it really challenges the questions. Our super last thing for me on this, and I'll let you finish, but like, it also brings in the question of like sports is something that people love, that people get into. And the question becomes, who does the team? Because if you ask any New Yorker, this is our Knicks. We love the Knicks. We love this team. This is everything. But then you have a billionaire who's basically trying to make it seem like that's his, and technically, literally, he owns it. So like,

0: They were like, we're picking up shop. And so now, like, they've totally destroyed their fan base just to, like, have a shot at, like, being in the city. Like, you know, what about the people who grew up with that? Like, what about the people who, like, you know, grew up around the corner from it? Like, I'm a strong proponent of publicly owned, like, sort of sports teams as a publicly owned commodity. And, like, this is one of my crackpot ideas, but I stand by it, is I believe every town over, like, 75,000 people should have, like, a state-required, like, minor league baseball team. Like, it should be owned by the city and, like, you know. But, yeah, no, I totally know what you mean.
1: Public sports. I really also quick, think just, that, like, if you had this public sports structure, just to make it even more cockamamie, like, you would have a promotion relegation league like they do in, like, European soccer league as well. So your 2-bit little team in, you know, Hoboken, New Jersey, or wherever the hell, can become, like, the Major League Baseball champions.
0: Yeah, totally. Like, yeah, no, it's a little grit. Yeah, totally. No, I will say really quickly, last thing on this is in terms of, like, you know, making it for the people and, like, little things about kind of making government work for everybody, there are these big, like, Link NYC, I don't know what you call them, obelisks, like, you know, that are around the city. They're, like, these big screens that, like, you know, have, like, subway times, the weather, you know, maybe like scores from various sports kind of thing. Then they just kind of circle through it. Yeah. And it's just like these big, like, just, yeah, stands in the middle of the city. Sorry, I'm still burned out from last night. I can't word, but
1: it's basically the kiosk.
0: Yeah. And they Zoran put the games on the kiosk. So when they said, you can't watch it outside Madison Square Garden, he's like, all right, we're bringing the game to you guys, man. And like, that's just like people can't imagine the city working for them, even in like little ways, and like finding like just little ways to be like, yeah, like the Knicks are for you, New York. Like, you know, go out and watch it on the Link NYC. I didn't quite do that, but last night, we couldn't find space at a bar. There was a deli on Bedford that pointed their TV out to the street. And so we just stood on the street and everybody was like brown bagging it. And like, you know, like go watching through the window is awesome, man. But yeah, anyway. Yeah.
1: All right. Well, you are listening to WHIVLP New Orleans. This is Good Morning Comrade. This is, we have Kareem joining us on the show today. And I actually want to circle back to the New York City slate. Because I want to talk maybe a little bit more explicitly about some of these individuals. Maybe we can, you know, talk about a little bit of their backgrounds and, you know, that. So first off, I see we have Claire Valdez, who I think she's an assembly member currently. She has, what is up with the frames on, like, all you guys? Because everybody that wears glasses in the New York City DSA slate has like differently cool glasses. She's got like these like Trotsky glasses almost. You know what I'm talking about?
0: No, yeah, I do. I do. That's the Bushwick Ridgewood special right there. Yeah. That's how you can tell Claire's really of the district is those glasses.
1: Yeah. Anyway, tell us a little bit about Claire.
0: Yeah, so Claire is a superstar. I love Claire. I've been a field lead for the campaign, and it's been a really exciting race, and it's been so much fun to talk to people. She's a union organizer, and we like, you know, she was an NYC DSA member, was a labor leader in UAW, and it's just like those kinds of qualities just kind of made her a really excellent candidate. And, you know, I think when we sort of take a long view of the project of New York City DSA, like, Claire is almost like the ideal like end result of like what we have built, where it's like you take somebody who is, you know, honestly just like a regular working person who, you know, found strength in their union, found those kinds of organizing fundamentals, and decided to take that power into the state level, right? And so like we elevated somebody who was from the ranks of our membership, from the ranks of the labor movement, and she's been a champion for her district, and you know, I couldn't be more proud that we're running her for Congress. I think she's the best person we could have run, and yeah, she's exciting, and I think represents kind of the best of NYC DSA in a lot of ways.
1: Cool. Yeah, that sounds great. And you know, union organizers always good to have that perspective because they know how to organize people and they know how to talk to workers. So that's a great thing.
0: Absolutely.
1: Darielisa Avila Chevalier.
0: Yeah, so Daria Lisa,
1: also good glasses, by the way.
0: Yeah, excellent glasses. And she's taking on an incumbent.

0: who, if you haven't seen any of the clips of them in debates or, you know, the kinds of things that he's saying about her, has really shown his character to be quite poor. And it's amazing that she's taking him on and doing so well. And I think it's highlighting the fact that, like, that district really needs change. Daria Lisa was a admittedly, you know, I've been so deep in the Brooklyn races, I don't know as much about her personally, but I do know that she's a longtime Palestine organizer, and, like, no
1: Oh,
0: one
1: yeah.
0: can question her credentials when it comes to standing up for the rights of Palestinians, you know, to
1: Statement.
0: fight against apartheid, fight against genocide. And she has been, I think, really, really talented at taking that specific fight against somebody who has taken a lot of money from the Israel lobby over the years. You know, this is a guy who went to Israel, you know, I think it was like in 2024, right? Like, you know, so they're middle of the way through their, you know, like, committing a genocide, her opponents taking pictures with Richie Torres and Hakeem Jeffries in Israel. And, like,
1: One
0: you know, they're still
1: of our friends of
0: coordinating.
1: the show on the Richie
0: Yeah.
1: Torres.
0: Yeah, absolutely, absolutely. Right. And, like, I mean, same sort of thing with Richie Torres and with Espaillat. Like, I believe Richie Torres has you know, one of the lowest median income districts in the country, and all he does is talk about Israel. Same thing with Espaillat, where it's like, you know, it's an unaffordable district where working people are struggling to get by. And who's this guy line his pockets with is the Israel lobby, real estate lobby. Like, the very people who have made it unaffordable, you know, when it comes to real estate lobby, you know, for his constituents. And, you know, he's happy to have them, like, line his campaign coffers, and, you know, at the expense of the working people in his district. So I don't think it's a shock that she's proven to be somebody who has surged, because she's very talented at being a messenger, and especially, like, against an incumbent who has, you know, I think, stood in contrast with, like, the needs of his district. So.
1: Yeah, and they're both running for Congress, which is incredible. You also have a slate of folks that are running for the state legislature. So, do you want to go through those?
0: Yeah, absolutely. So I think, so just to start, I was really fortunate to MC the rally with Hassan Piker the other night at Philo for the slate. It was really fun. I
1: Hassan
0: mean,
1: Piker?
0: yeah, Hassan Piker came and did a rally with us, and it was me and my dear comrade Jeremy Cohen. We're co-MCs together, and it was great. And one of the things I said to Jeremy when we were, like, off to the side of the stage is, like, the really cool thing about, like, our state slate this year is how much these people are just, like, regular working people. Like, they're just really, like, thoroughly normal, like, you know, working people who have decided to stand up for themselves and their communities, and you know, get organized and fight back. And I love them all dearly.
1: The kind of people that people in Congress used to cosplay as.
0: Yeah, exactly. Yeah, and so I'll go through it kind of quickly, just because I think there's seven of them, eight of them. But I do want to just highlight a couple. Abir Kawas is running for Senate District 12 to succeed the Senate Majority Leader, Michael Giannaris. She is amazing. I cannot emphasize enough how amazing she is. She is she's a Palestinian woman, and has grew up in New York City, and has been, like, a champion for Palestinian rights, and has been an amazing organizer, like, basically since the time she was a kid. And you know, Linda Sarsour introduced her the other day at the rally and put it better than I could, so I'm just going to repeat what Linda said. You know, Abir got organized young because, like, the fight came to her, right? Like, you know, as a Palestinian woman, it's kind of, you're politicized from the moment you're born. You know, she was like, her father was detained by ICE for 3 years when she was a teenager, right? Like, you know, like, she knows the direct struggles of working people, because, like, she is a working person who has been, you know, targeted and marginalized in, like, the worst ways by, like, the excesses of our federal government. And, like, I want to be clear, like, that was not Trump's ICE. Like, that was not Donald Trump's ICE that targeted her father. Like, this is, like, kind of just the ongoing violence of, like, the state. And you know, so anyway, I could go on forever about Abir. I think this is one of the best races we're running. You know, for me, like, you know, as an Arab, like, you know, seeing, like, us put forward a Palestinian woman like this, it just means so much and represents kind of the best of our project. And so I can't say enough about Abir. for
1: shout out to Linda, by the way.
0: Yeah, shout out Linda. Yeah, no, and she was amazing. She was a great speaker, and it was really cool to hear from her and have her speak about a beer.
1: She's been some other ones for a long time, and people like, yeah, a lot. Like, I want to just take a second and just say, like, she's somebody that's been holding it down for a long time, and she gets a lot of crap from liberals for no reason, and she, like, I've never seen her get negative about it ever. Like that's so like I respect the hell out of her.
0: No, totally. And the amount of like self-confidence it takes to know that like you're just doing the right thing and people can say what they're going to say about you. It's hard to, I think, stay like a joyful warrior and not become totally embittered. And, you know, I think it shows like a deep resilience that I think is pretty common in the Palestine Solidarity Movement.
1: Yeah. She deserves a freaking crown or something. You know what I mean?
0: Like, yeah, 100%. 100%. So also on the list, the other people I just really quickly want to highlight, David Orkin is running in Woodhaven, Ridgewood. I'm trying to remember what the other neighborhoods are that his district covers, but he's running against Jennifer Rajkumar, and I don't know how much she is a known quantity outside of New York State, New York City, but she was a very close Adams ally, and she's just kind of known to be somebody who engages in like very petty corruption and, you know, just like blatant acts of disregard for the public interest. And in the case of her, actually, her getting on the ballot, she was caught forging like hundreds of signatures in order to get on the ballot. David's campaign sued. It ultimately got thrown out, unfortunately, because it, you know, they had to basically prove that the campaign like had intent to, you know, forge signatures, which is a really hard thing to do. Yeah. But like, I mean, like whether or not, like, you know, she was like, hey, let's do it, hundreds of signatures were forged, which I think just kind of shows like the way that kind of level of like disregard for the public interest has like permeated her its way through her campaign. And
1: also,
0: and,
1: I'm sorry, but like, I'm like do you think that standard would apply to an upstart like that was running against her?
0: It's a great question.
1: I think not, you know.
0: Yeah, no, I also am skeptical of that sort of thing, and I think in a lot of ways power begets power, and you know, like that's why like challenging these people is so important. And her opponent is David Orkin. David is a labor attorney, immigrant rights attorney. Great guy. I think just like one of my favorite people on the slate. Like, I think he's just personally very charming and very, very funny and very likable. And, you know, I think like if you're taking on that level of corruption, sometimes you just need a lawyer to take out the trash. So I think I think he's really well positioned to do it. And that's definitely a race to watch. And I also want to shout out Conrad Blackburn running in Harlem. This is a really difficult race, and I think it's one of our most exciting ones in a lot of ways. Conrad also comes from the labor movement. He was a UAW shop steward, and he was recruited to run by DSA and UAW. And he's challenging basically like the son of the like Harlem Democratic machine, which makes it a really, really challenging race. But I think we're projecting kind of a new vision for Harlem and kind of proving that like the status quo politics are not working for people, like where they're being priced out, you know, where like Harlem is kind of losing its roots. And I think Conrad really speaks to that very effectively. And I think as a labor leader, he's done an incredible job pulling together a campaign against a really tough opponent. For the others, it's not that I don't love them. I just really wanted to highlight those folks. Samantha Catan is running to succeed Claire Valdez. So Claire had to vacate her seat to run. Samantha's running for that seat. Excellent DSA member, housing organizer. Can't say enough nice things about her. Christian Celeste Tate is running in Bushwick. He is a community organizer running against Eric DeLon. Eric DeLon, the incumbent, his father was a longtime machine leader in Bushwick as well. And Julia Salazar, who was the first NYC DSA elected, knocked him off back in 2018. 2018. So this was a 2017.
1: I remember when Julia Salazar was just a poster on Twitter. It was awesome.
0: Yeah, totally. She still loves to post. That's the beauty of DSA, man. You know, but so we've already taken out one half of this dynasty, and I think this race, this district is really strong for us. And I think Christian is a great candidate, and I think he's going to do very well. You know, we're really hoping, pulling for him. Ian Huntley ran against what's her name, Stephanie Zinnerman, last cycle, and he lost by I think like 250 votes. He came really close. Stephanie's base is basically the real estate lobby. Like nobody takes more money from real estate hardly than her. And I think this is a district that's very strong for us. You know, Ian is an excellent candidate. He's a really compelling person, and I think he has what it takes to bring change to that part of Bed-Stuy. And finally, from our insurgents, Iapa Sari Tupac is running in Lower Manhattan. So that's Lower East Side, Chinatown, Two Bridges, and like the tiny, tiny bit of Brooklyn, like just like across the river. Iapa, amazing.
1: That's a tough district.
0: Yeah, it's a tough district, but he's got the backing of the labor movement, which has been a really amazing thing to see. Like, if you go to his website, you'll just see a list of endorsements of labor the whole way down. Labor believes in him. He ran previously and lost, and so I think this was an opportunity to challenge again in a district where we have built a base, and I think you know, knock on wood, Iapa will be successful this time around. Last one I should mention as well. Deanna Moreno just ran for and won in a special election to fill the seat that Zoran vacated in the state assembly when he won the mayor's race. So she's technically an incumbent, but she only like within like the last few months. And so she's still like kind of a part of our challenger slate. But I think she's going to do great. She's an amazing speaker. Just so compelling. Like I will say just like briefly, it's amazing that this district, for whatever reason, like people are always like, oh, AOC is a generational communicator. Zoran's a generational communicator. I'm telling you, there's something in the water in Astoria. There's something in the water in Queens where AOC, Zoran, and Deanna are all coming out of this area and like just are some of the best communicators I've ever heard. So
1: I would say that, like, if that's the case, if you're getting several people from a certain place that are like generational communicators, that keep putting it, that tells me that maybe it's not something in the water, but there's something in how people are doing things to make that possible. So I guess that's sort of like how I would sort of, I guess, process that in my brain, at least. You know what I mean?
0: Absolutely. And I mean, you certainly should not sleep on the Queens branch of NYC DSA, the electoral machine that they've built up there specifically. Like for a long time, like this is a little bit in the weeds inside baseball, but for a long time, the New York City Electoral Working Group was not centralized. And so like each branch kind of had its own like electoral projects, and Queens has always been like really leading the way. Like they've done amazing things. And I think like it represents like the kind of quality of their work that, like, not only have they elected, you know, generational speakers, but like they've done an excellent job recruiting. And if you look at the map of NYC DSA electeds, a lot of that Western Queens area is very, very solidly DSA.
1: So I think that actually you mentioned sort of like a structure issue and there was essentially different parts and different campaigns doing their own projects, at least in the labor branch, I guess, that you have in there. And what I like about what's going on here, as I guess might be the case on other things, is there is a unity and an outward facing unity that is kind of like essentially reaching. It shows that this is a project. If you want to be a part of the winning team, this is how you participate. This is how you do it. And it also, I guess each of these campaigns are, to a certain extent, obviously independent, but the fact that they're linked, I think that is very, very important. Do you want to talk about that for a bit?
0: Yeah, absolutely. And I mean, I think this has been, I would say, an aspirational goal for not only NYCDSA, but just kind of DSA chapters writ large for a long time, is like having this kind of like slate linkage between all of our campaigns. And, you know, like there's been various attempts to do this where, like, you know, there was this is again in the weeds, but there was a proposal years ago called the 1-2-3-4 plan, which would have given, like, basically made it like a requirement that all of our campaigns like take on similar branding, have same platform, all that kind of thing. And, you know, I think
1: letterhead looked the same, you know?
0: Yeah. Right. And well, and like, I certainly don't want to sound like I'm disparaging it. Like, I basically agree that should happen. But that didn't happen because like we declared it into existence. Like, it happened because we organized for it. And like, you know, now people are like coming to us and basically saying like, or they're getting recruited and they're like, but I don't really know how to run a campaign. And we're like, that's okay. We do. And like, this is, you know, we'll help you make your platform. We'll help you, you know, do all these kinds of things. And, you do the running part and, you know, go be an amazing superstar for the working class. And like, you know, we'll knock the doors and, you know, like just stay bought into the project kind of thing. And, I think that's part of been what's worked for us so well structurally and getting them all on the same page that way.
1: Yeah. So that's one of the things that I've sort of like, it's been a bit of a, it's been a bit of my like white whale, at least within DSA. Cause I've been a member since 2017. I've been a part of two different chapters. And one of the things that I always, you're in New York and you were previously, I think, in DC, right? One of the things, because I came from Louisiana and now I live in Virginia, like having shared resources and able to run like broad campaigns across the entire state, because in order to run statewide campaigns, or like right now in Virginia, there's a campaign, or there was actually a bill that would have essentially allowed collective bargaining for public sector workers that the governor, the governor, she just vetoed it because obviously she's a horrible CIA POS. But like, one of the things that I think would have helped and can help going forward in terms of pressure for that campaign is if we have all of these disparate chapters that are in their own cities doing their own things, and maybe they're participating in this and, you know, pressuring the governor, or maybe they're not, but like, they're kind of, there isn't really a visible like unity other than the fact that we all wear red and have the, you know, the handshaking flower thing on the flags or whatever, you know what I mean? And there needs to be, I guess, some kind of working together just because we're all here, and it gives direction, and it can like, even like if there is sort of a overarching entity in play, if a local chapter doesn't know how to run a campaign, you have something that can essentially guide that part.
0: Yeah, and ideally, like, the national organization would be able to do that. And I think the National Electoral Commission has been somewhat successful in that. Can you hear me? I just accidentally tapped my headphone. I think, you know, one of the things about like that is, you know, like, I think chapters basically saying like, we want to be able to do this work, we just don't know how. But the I will say, like, you know, NYCDSA kind of looks like a finished product, I think, especially to, you know, chapters around the country that are like really hoping to do something similar. And in a lot of ways, like, the chapters that are engaging in this kind of work are kind of setting down the exact same path New York City DSA was on 10 years ago. And there's all kinds of ways in which we are really fortunate, I think, as a city, you know, kind of structurally, that make it really challenging elsewhere. Like, there's 8 million people in New York City. There's 8 million people in Virginia, right? Like, you know, we've got everybody packed in right here. So it's a lot easier to reach voters when it's like there's 50 people living in, you know, one apartment building kind of thing, right? Versus like having to go knock on 50 individual doors in the suburbs somewhere. And so, like, we've been able to kind of take off in a way that other chapters haven't been, just because of, I think, some like structural
1: proximity.
0: Yeah. And also, I will say, like, the other big thing is, like, living in a city that's like more than 50% renter, like, kind of proletarianizes people in a way that I don't think is actually like the case elsewhere in the country. Like, certainly there are a lot of renters in other places, but like, just the sheer density of renter, the understanding of like the relationship with your landlord as being like similar to the relationship with your boss as being like, you know, like, all these kinds of things are all like, as this is the same relationship to, like, you know, the establishment and government. Like, there's kind of like New York City kind of accelerates like the sort of proletarian stew a little bit in a way that like other places just haven't been able to do that. And like, that's not a knock or anything. Like, I think it's just like fortunate
1: conditions.
0: Yeah. But regardless, like, you know, when we set down this path and like we elected Julia Salazar here, or like, you know, in DC when they elected Janice Lewis George or Lee Carter actually first, and then Mark Elric.
1: Talk about Lee.
0: Yeah, that's a real blast from the past there. But you know, like, it's like taking that first step, while difficult and while full of contradictions, sets you down the path to be able to do like what New York City DSA is doing, what Philly DSA did with Chris Rabb, what DC is going to do this coming Tuesday with Aparna and Janice, knock on wood. You know, there are, you know, it's tough, like, because it feels like you're just like, you know, getting your foot in the door, and it's hard to kind of be like, man, you want me to do this for another 10 years, you know? But like, I think it's,
1: the answer is yes.
0: I think it's, yeah, the answer has to be yes. Like, you gotta just lock in.
1: Mm-hmm. Lock in. You hear that? Lock in, listeners. when I will say too, though, that I don't know, like, there is going to be variances in what the politics in these places are going to be because of the conditions in each of these localities, and it is just going to be a little bit of a it's going to be a messy process. But I do think, like, having some more broadly coherent structures, especially in places that are like not as densely populated and not sort of like in the absolute like belly of the capitalism beast, or at least like not the center of the metropole of the empire, I guess you could say, would be like, there's going to have to be some differences and variations and changes and differences in how we think about things. Because, you know, when I think about like, you know, the idea of like just what a local is, we're getting very, very inside baseball, but that's okay. It's just Good Morning Comrade. But the fact that for a while in the organization, there was just like these chapters that would have like, you know, 24 people that would, you know, over a vast area. And, you know, that's the same thing definitionally as far as the unit is as New York City. It's just like, that doesn't make any sense.
0: No, totally.
1: It's chaos administratively, I guess you could
0: say. Yeah. No, absolutely. And, you know, I think, like, if I had, like, I recently actually just spoke to a group in Ottawa who's trying to do something really similar to what DSA is doing. They invited me to come speak at their convention. And afterwards, I had a chance to go and talk to them. And one of the things that, you know, they want to emulate the DSA project. They want to do the same thing. And they're like, okay, but what should we be doing? And I was like, don't endorse everybody. Endorse, like, one person. And get them really bought into your project and endorse one person and go all in to get that person elected. Like, don't elect the most progressive person in the race. Don't, you know, like your goal is to like build this, like you're trying to build a machine. Mm-hmm. And I think like that advice goes for DSA members. Yeah, exactly. Like the machine thing, a friend of mine wrote a piece years ago in the Washington Socialist Metro DC's magazine called, I think it's something like, you know, Learning to Love the Machine or something like that. I really recommend it. I can find the title in a minute, but like that is the goal here, right? It's like, you want to produce politics that work for people so they self-identify, and like that's the, like that has to be kind of the primary mission, is like building that machine up.
1: Mm-hmm. Yeah, I mean that literally. So I mean, again, you know, even if you're going to run camp, I mean, obviously the object of running a campaign, you don't run a campaign to not win, unless you're like Jill Stein and the Green Party or something stupid. But like, you don't run a campaign to not win, because like that's a lot of time, a lot of effort and everything. But you need to also have goals along to go with that campaign that are like building the organization, like participating in this, because every election is to a certain extent a gamble. But how can you make it so that you win something either way if you meet your goals? You know, build leadership, develop new members, you know, that whole thing. And that's something that that when you see like, oh no, X person lost their race, but look at all these new leaders that we have that now have experience. You know what I mean?
0: No, totally. I mean, you know, one of the biggest examples I've seen of this is like the fact that organizing skills are totally transferable. And like, obviously there's some like finer details that you need to tune, like if you want to do different kinds of organizing, but like by and large, like organizing is the same everywhere. Like I'm a union negotiator in my day job. I negotiate union contracts, and I can tell you, like, as somebody that spent a long time in electoral before I moved into the labor movement, like, it's all the same. Like, you just, like, you have to be willing to talk to people, and you have to be willing to talk to people about the issues that they're facing. And
1: it doesn't matter what you're organizing for, you got to do one-on-ones.
0: Exactly, right? There's no way around the one-on-ones. And so, like, I think one of the things that's, like, the biggest example of this to me is, like, when Bernie lost, obviously it was heartbreaking. I was working on the campaign, and it was really sad, but, like, so many of those people went on to be labor organizers, right? Like Starbucks United, like that huge wave of organizing that happened in the wake of his campaign was not an accident, right? Like those are people that, like, you know, learned the skills of like talking to their neighbors and learned the skills that like things can get better and found themselves bought into the labor movement because of a democratic socialist campaign. And then they went out and said, like, I'm going to take power in my workplace, right? So like, it feels like a consolation prize on some level, but like the labor movement will never be a consolation prize. Like this is like the backbone of what any electoral machine is, like really strengthening the labor movement. And so like, you know, like even when chapters run hard races and they lose, like, I don't want to just sort of be like, you never lose, you only win or you learn. But like that really is the case. Like it's like there is always something that you can take away. And like if you walk out a better organizer because of the campaign that you had run, then like it was 100% the right decision to run it in the first place.
1: Yeah. The essay itself prior to 2016, and like this was like common knowledge like back in the day. But now, because there's so many young people and I'm not young anymore, like it sort of like falls across the wayside. But like before 2016, like DSA was an organization that was barely hanging on. It was like 5,000 members, and it was something that was not really something. It wasn't really something that was like viable to make any kind of a political impact. And after Bernie Sanders in 2017, so many people joined DSA that it multiplied in membership by 10. It was crazy, you know.
0: Yeah, no, like
1: those, like that. That's like, I mean, it obviously Bernie becoming president would have been better, but like as far as like movement building going forward, that's a hell of a consolation prize.
0: No, totally right. And like I think like these leaps in DSA membership are like 100% correlated with these things, right? Like, you know, Trump winning brings people to DSA and like, you know, to fight back. Bernie running, even bigger bumps because people were like, I believe in a better world. And then the Zoran AOC bump is what got us over. Yeah, AOC, this huge bump.
1: That was huge.
0: Yeah, yeah. And then, like, the Zoran bump got us over 100K. Like, the biggest socialist organization in generations. Generations. Yeah. And, like, that's it's a really amazing thing to see.
1: All right. Well, we got to get out of here. But where can people find more about the campaign, and where can people find you?
0: Yeah, definitely. If you go to NYCDSA's website, I believe it's socialists.nyc. Socialists.nyc. You can find a lot about the campaigns there. I'm going to make a very specific ask. We are in a huge fight for these races. And in the case of Claire Valdez, we're up against an opponent that's backed by WFP, but it also came in that he's taking money from Israel. We really, really need help. So if anywhere in the country, sign up for a phone bank, donate to these candidates. Like, this is what it's going to take to win these races. Like, we have to send a strong message, like a strong socialist message to Albany and Washington. So wherever you are in the country, canvas.socialist.nyc, join the fight, join DSA. Yeah. And thanks so much for having me, Jeff. This was really great.
1: Yeah. Where can people find you?
0: You can find me on Twitter at Kareem is posting. And I am
1: and
0: still a great
1: posting
0: poster. Yeah. I have never stopped. Yeah. one day I'll stop, but that's not today or tomorrow. So.
1: All right. Well, thank you, Kareem. Always great to have you. Kareem El Rafai. Yes. I knew I couldn't make it an entire hour.
0: No, you're good. You're good, man.
1: Okay. Thanks, brother. And we will talk again soon.
0: Likewise. Thanks for having me. I'll see you soon.
1: LP New Orleans.

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2: Welcome to Talk World Radio, a half-hour discussion of politics as if the people mattered. I'm David Swanson. This week on Talk World Radio, we are talking about what the U.S. military does to Hawaii and what Hawaii could be without a massive military occupation. Our guest, Christine Ahn, is an associate fellow at the Institute for Policy Studies. She is the founder and former executive director of Women Cross DMZ, a global movement of women mobilizing to end the Korean War and ensure women's leadership in peace building. In 2015, Christine Ahn led 30 international women peacemakers across the demilitarized zone from North Korea, which was the subject of the award-winning 2023 PBS documentary Crossings. I could go on. Christine Ahn, welcome to Talk World Radio.
3: Thanks so much, David, for having me.
2: Thanks for coming on. So IPS and a number of partners, some of whose names I would pronounce wrong if I tried, have released a new report, and we will have a link up at talkworldradio.org, but the report is called The True Cost of the U.S. Military in Hawaii, a comprehensive analysis of the economic, environmental, strategic, and social impacts of the U.S. military presence in Hawaii. This is a wonderful report, about 200 pages. People need to read it, but let's talk about it. How much land in Hawaii belongs to the U.S. military?
3: Well, let's say that of the entire footprint that the U.S. military occupies in Hawaii is about 230,000 acres of land. Most of that is federal land that was seized, you know, has been seized since the illegal overthrow in 1893, in which the U.S. Marines supported a coup that was led by a handful of American businessmen and missionaries. But they have seized it through eminent domain, you know, condemnation. And of that military footprint, about 20% is land that was leased by the state of Hawaii to the military, to the U.S. military. So in 1964, for 65 years, the state of Hawaii leased this land to the military for the nominal amount for $1. And that lease, those leases begin to expire in 2028. They really fully culminate in 2029 through 2031. But we just felt that this report needed to be done rather quickly, actually, because there is a process of negotiation that is happening in a very undemocratic way that does not include the broader public that the governor, a Democratic governor, believe it or not, has been kind of quietly trying to negotiate with Army Secretary Driscoll. And so we just felt that we needed to provide some information for the general public, especially for Native Hawaiians, whose land this is really ultimately, you know, crown and kingdom land. If you look at the through line of where these state leases are, which are 46,000 acres of land that could be returned back to Hawaii for far better things than the immense violence that is done to the land, to the water, to the aquifers, to the people, to the oceans. And so we just felt that this report needed to be done. And so it's been an extraordinary, and I'll let you like ask me questions, David, but I just wanted to start by saying, you know, Hawaii is, you know, I've lived there since 2013 now and moved there from California with my ex-husband, who was invited by Native Hawaiians to help them with their food sovereignty because 90% of food is imported to Hawaii. And since being there, I mean, it's incredible how omnipresent the military is. It's, you know, it's like military town. You know, we have company towns and you have military town because there is this prevailing narrative about the important role that the military plays to the economy, for its national security, for all these things that prevent you from actually questioning or challenging that narrative. And so to have this report come out at this crucial political window that we are in right now, and to have it be received, we had it covered in an exclusive by the Honolulu Star Advertiser, which is the corporate mainstream media paper. And for them to do the front page, like very extensive reporting, not as, you know, brought in many critical voices that needed that, you know, didn't need to have that airtime. But then to have, and then it was on the evening news, Hawaii News Now. But this Sunday, David, the Honolulu Star Advertiser released an editorial basically endorsing the report and heralding the importance of this data to challenge those prevailing narratives about the military. I mean, we are in a post-Red Hill moment where the military has lost the trust of the people of Hawaii, of the residents of Hawaii. And this is an opportunity now for those of us that see all the myriad adverse effects of the military to the economy, to the environment, to the potential vulnerability of Hawaii to be on the front line of any war with China, that it's just been extraordinary to see the transformation and the opportunity that we're in. So this report is hugely significant. And I do think it's a model for many other places that we need to take a holistic look at the impact of U.S. militarism.
2: I did suggest it to a whole lot of places as a model for a report about local military bases the minute I saw it. And it's absolutely wonderful, the media coverage. I hope it can become national or global based on the success in Hawaii. But to be clear, the Hawaii could be given independence. The criminal takeover could be undone. 100% of the U.S. military footprint could be undone. But there's 20% of that military footprint that could be undone just by not renewing leases, or those leases could be redone at some decent amount rather than $1, right? So, but let's tell people what it means to say the words Red Hill and what some of the environmental impacts are that are in the report.
3: Yeah, thanks so much. So yeah, I guess most Americans don't, or people in the world don't really understand what happened a few years ago, but near the Schofield Pearl Harbor, which is the headquarters of the U.S. Indo-Pacific Command, which is, you know, the military command of the U.S. that oversees half the world's surface all across the Pacific Ocean into Asia. And it is the most significant in terms of a preparation for war with China. And so the Indo-Pacific Command headquarters near there, they have these massive fuel tanks that kept millions of gallons of jet fuel, which was used by ships, which were used by aircraft carriers, nuclear submarines. I mean, it's what powers and fuels the U.S. military and all of its operations. And those tanks were built sort of in the World War II era. So they are old, they have been decomposing, and they sit 100 feet above the main aquifer that provides fresh water for a significant number, percentage of Oahu's population. Oahu is the most populated island of all the island chain in Hawaii. And several years ago, they erupted and it totally shut down the aquifer. I mean, can you imagine? And so it led to the poisoning of 93,000 people. And these were mostly military personnel and their family. And the Navy was denying that there was any, but people would open their taps, their water faucet, and out would come out this water that smelled like fuel, that looked like it was contaminated with fuel. And it just caused this huge rupture. But really, for those of us that have been warning about the harms of the U.S. military in Hawaii, it created an opening to actually do some collaboration together. And we created something called the Oahu Water Protectors, which was a grassroots movement. And in coordination with many other groups, especially the Native Hawaiians, we basically pushed and got the Navy to shut it down, to do some cleanup. But the wound has been made, has been blown. And so now we're in this new window where many people now don't trust the military, are questioning the military's presence on the island. And, you know, you combine that with other movements that are very visible in Hawaii. And that was the Mauna Kea movement, right? Against the TNT, the telescopes on the big island. And so you have this Hawaiian sovereignty movement. You have the RIMPAC military exercises that happen every 2 years. They are mostly done in Hawaii and off the coast of Southern California. And then you have this crisis of affordability, where now, because of the big, beautiful bill, about 400,000 people will be forced off of Medicaid from the state of Hawaii. So we're in a new political moment where I think there is more openness to kind of challenging that, you know, impenetrable narrative about the U.S. military in Hawaii. So that's the significance of this work, because it provides tangible data and analysis, both by long-standing experts within Hawaii, but also global experts like Nita Crawford and David Vine, and housing experts like Omar Ocampo, economists like Heidi Peltier, that, you know, it was a truly collaborative effort, a labor of love and solidarity to support Hawaii at this critical window. If we can actually achieve tangible demilitarization, what does that mean? What does that mean for the United States? What does that mean for a place like Hawaii that was the launching pad for U.S. gunboat diplomacy and war to force open markets in Korea, in Japan, in China? What does it mean about the future of U.S. empire? And so I do think that we can connect the dots and we can be smart and strategic and savvy about it.
2: We are speaking with Christine Ahn, and she is from the Institute for Policy Studies, and the report is called The True Cost of the U.S. Military in Hawaii. We will have a link to it from talkworldradio.org. Christine, the Red Hill poisoning of the water is not some kind of exception to the rule, right? Any military bases around the world are poisoning land, water, air, and are leading, you know, distributors of PFAS, forever chemicals, into people's land and water. And this is true in Hawaii as well, right?
3: Absolutely. Yes. And that's what's so amazing about this model is to have somebody like David Vine, who has written multiple books about US military bases and can kind of poke holes right away, you know, when the military says, oh, we provide 10 billion in military benefits to the state or to whatever town. And he'll say, oh, that's the narrative. It's constant, it's everywhere. And it's so refreshing for the people that have been fighting this, you know, to say, oh my God, yes, there is a logic to this. And there's actually a formula now that we can use that actually is comprehensive, that takes the economic arguments, that takes the environmental assessments, that does interrogate the whole national security narrative, which ultimately trumps everything else, you know. And so we have to be smart and know that if we go together, and then this could also be the organizing strategy to build a broad coalition that could actually push back, push forward, and say, A, the benefits are overstated, exaggerated, and basically false. Second is the costs are enormous, they're hidden, and they're uncounted. So let's do the counting. Let's do the actual accounting. But three, there's far better uses of this land. We've seen conversion all around the world. Hawaii has done of its some of its own conversion from former military bases. Let's imagine the possibility. We even go into the figures to say, you know what? It's about 6.4% of Hawaii's GDP. How could this alternative economy that is dedicated to food production, job training, you know, an alternative economy that actually provides security for people? How could we actually start to document that? And that's what's so amazing is that this report, this 200-page report, does all of that in one place. And so I think that's why it has gotten the reception that it has in mainstream media in Hawaii.
2: And what are some of the things that could be done with all of this land? Not that something has to be done with it at all. It could be left as land, but in terms of economic and environmental impacts, in terms of producing food and green energy, you know, what could be done with some of these military bases instead of preparations for organized mass killing?
3: Absolutely. Well, that's the last chapter that was done by Davis Price, who was a Native Hawaiian leader. He's actually one of the founders of a group called Aina Aloha Economic Futures that was created during the pandemic. And it's a bunch of Native Hawaiian, you know, academics and experts across different disciplines, the economy, politics, environment. But they set up these listening sessions during the pandemic where they gathered input from Native Hawaiian different groups across the whole island chain and then shaped what became a Native Hawaiian-centered COVID policy. So they basically are trying to use that model, sorry. They're trying to use that model to basically get this information out and to gather a democratic process, especially for Native Hawaiians to be giving input. But in their initial assessment, they found that we could replace that 46,000 acres of land towards more productive uses. I mentioned some of the things like food production, you know, land stewardship, watershed restoration. But that is sort of a place-based economy that is resilient, that isn't harmful. So we can imagine even the places where there is immense contamination. You're right, David. It doesn't have to be applied in some capitalist way. But instead of leaving it and allowing the military to condemn the land because they've so contaminated it with unexploded ordnances and you know, PFAS and all the other really harmful chemicals that lay in the waste of US military exercises and operations is, I mean, we could even put solar panels there as some kind of cleanup process. But that's what the report found, was that, first of all, David Vine did some numbers using existing human rights indexes and models that were applied by the U.S. military in basically land valuations in Okinawa, in Kwajalein. And he found that the actual military value of the land, instead of the $1, is $133 billion is in unpaid back rent on these government crown lands in 2025 dollars. He also found that...
2: That's what the fair price would have been instead of $1?
3: Yeah, and that's probably pretty conservative. Yeah. So, you know, I mean, I think, you know, everybody feels a little uncomfortable about this because ultimately this is Native Hawaiian land and they should determine, you know, what the value is. And I think in their cosmology, you can't put a price tag on land that provides food, that has a different relationship with the people. You know, they consider it as aina, which is that nourishes and feeds. You know, it's not just something that is for capitalist production or development, but it is central to the ecosystem. It is central to the health of the community. And so, but we just felt like, okay, we need to actually like provide some figures to show how absolutely skewed and distorted the government's understanding of the value of this land. Wayne Tanaka, an environmentalist I believe you've had on this show before, he's the executive director of the Sierra Club. He did some research on PFAS, which, you know, is the forever chemical. And just looking at three military bases, and it's not even all the other contaminants, but just looking at PFAS, three sites, just the surface level cleanup would cost about a half a billion dollars, $493 million. David Vine found that the economic benefits are overstated. The military says we contribute $10 billion to the economy, when really it's 30% less. It's only $7.2 billion. And obviously, Heidi Peltier's work on the opportunity costs. You know, the military with this alleged, you know, $7 billion that they contribute to the economy, that, you know, creates about five jobs per million spent, whereas, or sorry, a billion spent. And if you shifted that towards civilian jobs, it would create double, 12.2 jobs. That's like nursing and education and food, housing, energy. So, it was really important to actually look at the actual figures. And then the really, you know, one of the hot button issues is the presence of the military on a place like Oahu. So if you look at Oahu, which is the most populated and densely developed island, 25% of Oahu is military bases. Okay. So, in Oahu, the military does not have enough housing on base for their personnel. And so they then take an additional, they take 10% of the overall Oahu market. It's occupied by military personnel. And because they get something called the basic allowance for housing, which can be around $5,000 per month, imagine how that affects non-military people like me, who have to compete against that $5,000 they get per month for housing. I mean, that is ridiculous. And so what does that actually do? That ends up driving the price. It inflates the price of rent. And so Omar Ocampo, who is a housing expert at the Institute for Policy Studies, where I work, found that the average rent inflation caused by this demand is 7.1%, which meant that each non-military renter paid about $1,800 per year per household. And the total amount extra that we paid as a result of this inflation was $35 million per year. So, there are all these ways that the military doesn't, their impact is hidden and is not counted. And so I think that's our task as the peace movement, is to not just show, is to kind of interrogate and complicate that narrative, but ultimately also to say, okay, so you trump all of that data by saying we need it for national security. We need the military here to defend against China. And that's where we felt that we needed some expertise. Anita Crawford, who is the co-founder of the Cost of War Project. When she started this project, she was at Oxford. She's now at St. Andrews. And she took on the issue of China. And she ultimately concluded that A, it's the whole threat inflation of China is way overhyped, but there is another way of there is

0: other country in the world. In fact, its military is about the same as all of the rest of them put together. And so that the norm could be approached through radical demilitarization by this one outlier. But and I think the issue of transition is going to be complicated. How do you help people who are employed by the military get out of it and get better jobs? But we've got just a couple of minutes left, Christine, on and sitting here thousands of miles away, it seems to me the military in Hawaii does the most damage through the propaganda machine that is Pearl Harbor, through leaving that ship leaking sacred holy oil into the rainbow pollution of Pearl Harbor, such that when the Secretary of War goes scuba diving there, it's a sacrilege. And we have to maintain this memorial to the lie that the U.S. and Japan didn't build up to a war for decades, but the U.S. was busy playing golf and inventing plastic and got attacked out of the blue. And that machinery, that lie of the world's biggest aggressor being an innocent bystander that was attacked by incomprehensible, inscrutable, savage foreigners, that does more damage to the world, I think, than anything else the U.S. military does in Hawaii. Am I off the mark?
1: I don't think you're off the mark, but I think that the narrative on the ground is very different in a place like Hawaii, where people like Daniel Inouye is celebrated, you know, for the immense amount of, for, you know, his patriotic serving in World War II to fight the Nazis and the fascists. And then, you know, ultimately playing a role as a hero by serving in the Senate and bringing home a lot of Pentagon spending, you know? And I think that we have reached a place in Hawaii where we're seeing the adverse effects of all of that military footprint in Hawaii. And, but that is a really difficult narrative to kind of break through. And for the first time, I think we're starting to see that shift.
0: I hope so. And I hope Hawaii can lead the way, because the whole United States and rest of the world need it too. We've been speaking with Christine Ahn, who is Associate Fellow at the Institute for Policy Studies and the founder and former Executive Director of Women Cross DMZ. We will have a link up at talkworldradio.org to this report, The True Cost of the U.S. Military in Hawaii. And it tells you all the true costs, so it's quite a lot, but you should look at it. Christine Ahn, thanks for everything you've been doing and for talking with us on Talk World Radio.
1: It's such an honor. Thanks so much, David.
0: 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Talk World Radio is produced in Charlottesville, Virginia, and syndicated by Pacifica Network. There is no way to peace. Peace is the way.

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1: Hi, everyone. My name is James Mondades, and the poem I will be sharing today is titled, I Am Every Gay Man, which is in response to James Baldwin's piece.
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0: Welcome to This Way Out, the international LGBTQ radio magazine. I'm Lucia Chappell. In the U.S., the Trump administration has plans to slash funds for LGBTQ plus health research, and the 10th anniversary of the Pulse nightclub massacre is commemorated in Florida as neo-Nazis disrupt a Georgia Pride parade. In the UK, trans rights activists splash pink rage on the agency that banned them from public toilets. In the theater, cheers for Queen Jean, who crashed the Tony Awards transgender ceiling. Then this week's Proud Voices ignites around Get Lit poets in dialogue with their predecessors. All that and more coming up on This Way Out.
1: I'm Melanie Keller.
2: And I'm Joe Bainline.
1: With News Wrap, a summary of some of the news in or affecting LGBT communities around the world for the week ending June 13th, 2026.
2: Funding for LGBTQ plus related health programs and scientific research in the U.S. is in danger as the Trump administration seeks further control over federal grants. The recent 400-page proposal overhauls the federal government's distribution of billions of dollars. Under the proposal, federal grants are to be evaluated according to whether they demonstrably advance the president's policy priorities. If reviewing agencies decide a grant is no longer in alignment with the current government's goals or interests, they may terminate the award given. The Trump administration's targets include LGBTQ plus health, diversity, equity and inclusion, vaccine safety, and the climate crisis. So far, $800 million in LGBTQ plus health research and more than 200 federal HIV research grants have been eliminated in the second term of the Trump administration. The Human Rights Campaign stated that the proposal would strip government money from any program that acknowledges diversity, abortion, or even the existence of transgender and non-binary people. The public is invited to comment on the federal grant review proposal until July 13th. The White House Budget Office aims to implement it by October.
1: Joyous music and dancing abruptly ended in gunfire at the Pulse nightclub on June 12, 2016. 49 of the mostly Latino patrons were killed and 58 others were injured. The massacre at the LGBTQ plus Orlando, Florida nightclub 10 years ago this week was the deadliest mass shooting in the U.S. up to that time. Portraits of Pulse is an exhibit featuring depictions of each individual that was lost. The works went on display in City Hall for their anniversary. Designed by local artist Jeff Sonkson a year after the tragedy, his outlines were filled in with color by family members and volunteers. More than 1,000 individuals have contributed to the paintings. Some are fully painted, while others were left intentionally incomplete by family members. The official remembrance ceremony was hosted at First United Methodist Church with musical performances by the Orlando Gay Chorus and others. It concluded with a candlelight vigil. LGBTQ plus activists from across the country recognized the 10th anniversary of the massacre. Over 30 Illinois organizations issued a joint statement calling for the story of Pulse to be a reminder of why pride exists in the first place. They wrote, "We remember that we are not strangers to grief and loss, but we are also not strangers to joy and the belonging that comes from a legacy of LGBTQ plus changemakers and the visionaries who are co-creating inclusive, liberatory spaces today."
2: United Kingdom trans rights activists have driven the Equality and Human Rights Commission out of its own offices with a pink paint pressure campaign. The nonviolent direct action group Bash Back recently claimed responsibility for the vandalizations. Bash Back describes itself as a decentralized movement that targets transphobic institutions to effect change. Shortly after the Equality and Human Rights Commission updated its code of practice last month, Bashback daubed its windows with pink paint. The EHRC's new code bars transgender women from using women's toilets and changing facilities. In response to the protests, EHRC Chair Marianne Stevenson informed a committee meeting on June 9th. She told them, "We have had to move from our premises near Vauxhall. to other premises because of an attack on the building, vandalism by a group that also had vandalized conferences and Wes Streeting's office. Wes Streeting is a gay Labor member of parliament who served as Secretary of State for Health and Social Care until he resigned 2 months ago. Following the directives of the National Health Service's controversial CAS review, he placed a ban on puberty blockers. Streeting additionally banned general practitioners from conducting blood tests on trans patients utilizing hormone replacement therapy. He also banned trans patients from being housed in hospital wards that fit their gender. Last July, Bashback painted the words "child killer" in pink paint on Streeting's office windows. The latest EHRC bathroom law comes about a year after the UK Supreme Court ruled that the legal definition of a woman is based on the biological sex determined at birth. The discriminatory ruling has had rippling impacts on the rights and protections of transgender individuals in the UK.
1: A small group of neo-Nazis briefly disrupted a pride parade in Athens, Georgia. Disturbing accounts and videos show the faction with a large swastika flag performing Nazi salutes and shouting hateful epithets. The band of men in mirrored sunglasses, flat caps, red shirts, and black suits have been identified as the neo-Nazi group Blood Tribe. In recent years, the group has specifically targeted LGBTQ+ and immigrant populations. When the neo-Nazis arrived in the midst of their celebration on June 6th, the Athens Pride and Queer Collective officials were quick to deploy a large banner obstructing the group from the parade. The sign read, "Joy is louder than hate." The encounter did not become violent and no arrests were made. In a public statement, the Pride event coordinators condemned Blood Tribe's actions. They said that the hate group's appearance was intended to intimidate, divide, and spread fear. But it failed to overshadow the overwhelming support of joy, solidarity, and love that defined our community celebration.
2: Finally, Queen Jean has sewn her place into history as the first openly transgender person to win a Tony Award. She took home the coveted trophy for Best Costume Design of a Musical for her work on the queer ballroom-style revival of Andrew Lloyd Webber's Cats. The new iteration titled Cats, the Jellicle Ball, features 500 looks from Queen Jean. Among her many designs are references to trans activists, including Marsha P. Johnson, Sylvia Rivera, and Miss Major Griffin Gracie. It is Queen Jean's first season on Broadway, and Cats, the Jellicle Ball, is one of two shows she worked on. The other is the Pulitzer Prize-winning Liberation, which won the Tony's Best Play the same night.
3: I just want to give a special shout-out to the first openly trans

0: plus one for tonight was difficult, but we allowed it for Tony.
1: And truly, what makes this site so meaningful to me is looking out onto a room and seeing so many advocates, so many activists, so many old friends, and so many new. This is a room full of those who have long stood at the front of marches, who have opened your hearts and your homes to those struggling even when you have had little to give. It is a room full of those who have done the hard, often unseen work of building a more dignified New York City. Because you know better than most how dignity has long been withheld and how it has been withheld from so many. I know moments of celebration like tonight can feel few and far between, especially in a time of such increased federal attacks on the mere existence of being a queer person. Rights that were once considered settled are now at risk. The progress won by many is now endangered. And yet queer New Yorkers have always found a way to celebrate joy amidst hardship. So let us take a moment to appreciate where we stand today, and let us give this entire room a round of applause.
2: That's New York Mayor Zoran Mamdani applauding Queen Jean at his Pride celebration held on June 9th. Haitian-born Queen Jean has received significant recognition this year in addition to the Tony Award win. She got a Drama Desk Award for Cats, a Dorian Award for LGBTQ Theater Artists of the Season, and a Lucille Lortel Award for her work on the off-Broadway production Saturday Church. Queen Jean's triumphant Broadway debut has continued alongside her ongoing activism. She's the founder of the mutual aid organization Black Trans Liberation, which provides food, clothes, and other resources to the trans population. After stepping off the stage, Jean wasted no time speaking out about the Immigrant Detention Center near Radio City Music Hall, where the Tonys take place. She told Jordan Fisher at the First Impressions tent, "There are so many people that are being detained there without due process, without seeing a judge, so it's just very horrific that these things are happening and the people are silent."
3: That's News Wrap, global queer news with attitude for the week ending June 13th, 2026. Follow the news in your area and around the world. An informed community is a strong community.
2: News Wrap was written by Jeb Bakke, produced by Lucia Chappell and Brian DeShazer, and brought to you by you.
3: Thank you. 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For This Way Out, I'm Melanie Keller. Stay healthy.
2: And I'm Joe Bainline. Stay safe.
4: It's never too late. I'm 84 and my wife is 80. We both lost our partners of 30 years. And we said, you know what? Now it's our time. And we're both activists, so we are working for senior rights, senior justice, all of it.
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4: 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We had to be.
6: And
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7: Your love is the most important thing you could give to the world.
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7: Proximity.
8: My name's Sarah Dale. I am the director of public affairs for MMD Incorporated, which is a retail cannabis company. What would I say to someone who is coming out of the closet or having trouble coming out of the closet and is in the space where they're not maybe feeling the support? The first thing I would say is that the support and the love is out there. Please come find it. I'm wearing a shirt right now that says Free Mom Hugs, because there's a movement that we don't get enough support. And if we don't get that support from our chosen family, I mean, from our birth families or from the community that we're born into or surrounded by, find that love. Find it online. 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Find your friends. And find your voice. And we're rooting for you. And we're here with open arms. And we're proud of you.
5: Can I have a hug?
8: You can have a hug.
9: Sir, I'm Andy Salker. I'm here at LA Pride. And I'm the director and founder of The Lavender Effect, which teaches queer history, primarily about Los Angeles. A lot of people know Harvey Milk. A lot of people know Stonewall. But there's a rich tapestry of diverse history here in Los Angeles that started with a grassroots movement that influenced the world.
6: And Andy, what do you say to people who think that Pride is not relevant anymore, or somebody that's across the world that you might want to say something to?
9: Watch the news. It's more relevant now than ever before.
6: Do you have hope for tomorrow?
9: Oh, absolutely. We are such a resilient community. And if you know your history, you'll see that that resilience came from average people in the community that made a big difference.
6: It's great talking to you, Andy. Best of luck.
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11: Do James Baldwin, Audre Lorde, Quentin Crisp, and Irvishi Vad still pack a punch for the younger generation of queer writers today? 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
12: My name is Brian Sonia Wallace, and I'm the Poet Laureate of the City of Los Angeles. I'm excited this Pride Month to be featuring the voices of youth from Get Lit Words Ignite, which is a teen literacy program based here in Los Angeles, and their responses to poems and writing by classic LGBTQ plus authors and thinkers.
11: This Way Out shared archival recordings with the young poets of Get Lit to hear what the voices of the past would inspire in them. We offered this passage from LGBTQ plus icon James Baldwin to Los Angeles Pierce College student James Mondias, Los Angeles County Youth Poet Ambassador.
13: I have to say some very reckless things tonight, and so I want to make it absolutely clear that I am talking for myself. I am not, I might be at other platforms and other occasions, more or less representing this or that organization or this or that committee. But tonight, I am talking to you as Jimmy Baldwin, who was born in Harlem 39 years ago, who has a certain responsibility to the people that produced him. That is all of you. And I'm speaking to you, if I may say so, not as an organizer and not as a Negro leader and not as a public figure, not as any of those things, but as one of the poets that you produced.
14: Hi, everyone. My name is James Mondades, and the poem I will be sharing today is titled I Am Every Gay Man, which is in response to James Baldwin's piece. In middle school, I abandoned my religion the same way my father left me. Neither Jesus nor my dad ever listened to my prayers. Never heard out the layers of my pain that made onions look like amateurs. Never heard my calls that begged me to turn into a real man. When I first heard that boys like me would go to hell, I forced myself to, quote-unquote, become bisexual. But even when I tried to assimilate, I could not swallow my own homo. Yeah, no, that. Was about as integral to me as my own two perverted eyes, the way I never found a way to satiate its manly hunger, or the way it prized. In quarantine, I wanted to drown myself because boys never liked boys like me. Once bigger than my own sorrow, I swore subconsciously to myself I would never write about queer sadness. I knew it too well, and there was already so much of it. I knew I wanted to do it justice, but the grand story of my sad gay life cannot be held in the arms of a poem no more than it hasn't been held by another man, so I found ways to love myself and my sadness in any way that I can. Nowadays, I play with silver chains through my fingers instead of rosaries. Mother Mary turned Mother Charlie XCX, the party boy who never grew apart from all the other queers that raised him. RuPaul is the father I never had. The Bible I pray to and the verses I cite and not top listen to choir music that is rave speakers blasting out Kim Petras and dance pop, smell nail polish removers instead of incense, and maybe, in a sense, the demons will understand me better than any god ever can. The drag queen most certainly would. I down my cursed sadness as to let the world know that it has not killed me. In this world, my existence is protest, no matter how much I want to hide it. Every day I am alive is proof that boys like me will be happy and deserve to be here. I speak because my gay brothers and sisters have spoken up so I could use my own voice, so I can talk about Madonna and Drag Race and all the different guys I want. Because now, just making it another day is what pride is for, so we can be ourselves freely. And I know that I am free. I have no bad faith. I do not conform to something that I'll call my pride a deadly sin. And it's because of my community that I am able to share the beauty within. I am every gay man because I am my own man.
11: That was James Mondaris. The life and words of Black lesbian poet Audre Lorde spoke to Candy, better known as Vaughn, who writes a poem called Tragic Sapphic.
15: We, young and Black and fine and gay, sweated out our first heartbreaks with no school nor office chums to share that confidence over lunch hour. Just as there were no rings to make tangible the reason for our happy secret smiles, there were no names nor reasons given or shared for the tears that messed up the lab reports or the library bills. We were good listeners and never asked for double dates, but didn't we know the rules? Why did we always seem to think that friendships between women were important enough to care about? Always, we moved in a necessary remoteness that made, "What did you do this weekend?" seem like an impertinent question. We discovered and explored our attention to women alone, sometimes in secret, sometimes in defiance, sometimes in little pockets that almost touched. Why are those little Black girls always either whispering together or fighting? But always alone, against a greater aloneness. We did it cold turkey, and although it resulted in some pretty imaginative, tough women when we survived, too many of us did not survive at all.
16: Tragic Sapphic by Candy. To be or not to be, the question I've wondered about for years, to be with thee, or to live free, freedom that tastes like metal chains curling into my heart as my love pulls around us. A sickening pink to purple to blue hue, a tragic love. Hiding within each other's minds, peeking out of the deep corners. No hearts on our sleeve. It rests in our throats, choking it down on top of the whispered, I love yous. Dancing around a world that shuns our rhythm. We are sapphic. A love story crafted by Sappho's hands. Rhythm like the queens and rites in glittery decorum. Yet, we continue to dance. Our feet take flight as our hands brush the clouds. Reality will never join us. For we are the wild thinkers. For we care not for gravity. For we have rules to follow. For we will not. So, when I take your hand in mine, no, that it is not a promise. It is a threat to keep you in my light, to hold your heart hostage, two candles burning, wicks touching like our lips. Yet our hands will never be able to reach, for the wall is too large for us to cross. But for you, I would jump. Jump hurdles, jump candlesticks, jump waves. So if you were to ask, to be or not to be, to love or not to love, I would be every lifetime. So truly, I am one tragic sapphic.
11: That was Candy, better known as Vaughn. We played the flamboyant raconteur Quentin Crisp for 18-year-old get-lit poet Samantha Rios, and she wrote Resculpting.
17: The time comes when you find yourself moving from statement to protest. You find yourself doing things not to please yourself, but to annoy the neighbors. And you have to move back again, because it is as absurd to try to offend the neighbors as it is to try to ingratiate yourself with them. What you have to do, as I see it, is to decide what you would be like if there were nobody else in the world.
18: If people expressed more humanity, I wouldn't have to wake up every day and prove my own existence. There would be no one to put me in a box labeled fantasy or indecisive. I would have never had to sculpt myself into something easily digestible or put someone else's opinion above my own. Instead, I would live as a collection of colors and never pick a preference. I would awake to breakfast in bed, made by a lover the world would never tell me to second guess. We'd share laughs and relish in the type of smiles that make your cheeks hurt. We'd watch New Girl for the 50th time and say our favorite lines in unison. We'd swap clothes and never be able to tell whose fingers are whose when we hold hands. Every fingernail painted to match the others. My head would be filled with a sweet sound of silence. I would never question how we'd be perceived. Only if they enjoy my hugs when they're a little tighter, or if they like when my lip gloss lingers on their lips after a kiss, I would be filled with audacity, filled with love, filled with liberation from the root word bi. I would dress however I felt that day. I'd love myself overwhelmingly and watch as others catch the overflow.
11: That was Samantha Rios. We'll hear from more young queer poets next time on This Way Out. Thanks for choosing This Way Out, brought to you by the nonprofit Overnight Productions. 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Brian DeShazer produced Proud Voices, Get Lit Poets, Part 1. Ray performed some of the music you heard, and Kim Wilson composed and performed our theme music. 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
21: 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As I See It, Class Warfare, The Only Resort to Right-Wing Doom. It's Worth It, How to Talk to Your Right-Wing Relatives, Friends, and Neighbors, and other books written by Egberto Willis.

0: Welcome to Politics and Right. My name is Egberto Willis, your host. Good morning, Houston. Good morning, Harris County. Good morning to the great state of Texas. Good morning to the United States of America. Good morning to the entire world receiving our signals via the magic of El Internet, formerly known as the ARPANET, created by whom? Again, created by we the people, controlled now by the billionaires, and now 1 trillionaire. Folks that have done absolutely nothing to be earned, nothing to have earned all that wealth. And folks, this isn't wealth envy. This is simply math. Not wealth envy, math. When you have an economic system created by a few for the benefit of the few and the extraction of others, that is what you get. Indoctrination has allowed us to maintain the status quo. We were all at some point indoctrinated. Many of us still are. Until then, the condition will remain. Anyway, without further ado, let's move on to El Señor Jack Van Bever in the studios on Caroline.
1: Good morning, Houston. Good morning. Glad you're here. I kind of missed the ID, so this is KPFT 90.1 FM. All right. All right, this morning, good morning, KPFT family. Today, Politics Done Right connects three struggles that are really one fight. Who owns the future? Who controls democracy? And who gets treated as fully human? Billionaires did not build space. Public money, NASA, scientists, engineers, and technicians and workers made it possible. Chris Rabb's win in Pennsylvania shows that people-powered progressive politics can beat the money machine. And Francisco Mendoza reminds us that ICE attacks on immigrants of color are not just immoral, they damage families, schools, local economies, and the democratic process itself. And to that I say, you know, when it comes to space, what we have to watch out for is trillionaires who want to steal the benefits of space from the people.
0: Yes, absolutely so. Absolutely so. Well, Jack, you know, we got a lot to talk about, so I'm going to get started as soon as we're ready here. Are you finished with your piece, my friend?
1: Yes, sir.
0: All right, let's get busy. Look, there's a lot that's happening right now, and that the trillionaire story is really, in my opinion, offensive. And I think it should be offensive to all of us. And what triggered me yesterday was Farid Zakaria interviewed a professor from Barnard College. And the things that she said, and again, I think this woman is innocent. I think this woman didn't want to, you know, she wasn't really saying anything to be the stooge of the plutocracy or anything like that. It's just the indoctrinative nature of our news, the indoctrinative nature of everything that we hear would have us say these things. So out of frustration, I did a piece yesterday right after the Farid Zakaria show GPS, and I want to go ahead and play that. And I would like to entertain any kind of questions folks may have on it, if any, and then we'll move on to the other topics at hand. But anyhow, let's go ahead and do that now. I love Farid Zakaria's show, GPS, because it's usually very informative and the questions that he usually poses are probing. Today, however, Jana Levin, a Barnard College physics and astronomy professor, appeared on his show. And let me explain something to you. We have a particular type of economic system. And a lot of our economic system is based not on mathematical fact, but on ideology. And because of that, many of the choices we make in the people we elect, many of the choices we make in the policies we support or don't support, are generally dependent on that false ideology governing our economic system.
2: And watching him today and just a small snippet of that program was infuriating, because what it did is it implanted in people's minds a false reality. And this false reality causes us to make bad decisions, where we put money as a society, who we invest in as a society going forward. I'm going to play that piece now, and then we're going to go into a little bit of methodical analysis. If you want to understand why independent media that is independent of the corporatocracy, the plutocracy, etc., sometimes it seems like cliche when you hear a program like Politics Done Right hammer that in over and over again. It is said that the truth, that lies said many times become the truth. What we have to do is make sure that truth many times empowers the truth. Please listen to this piece, then we'll take it on the other side.
3: The last time we set ourselves a great deadline with Kennedy saying we're going to get to the moon. The difference, it seems to me, is then it was a government project. It was a kind of collective American project. Everything I've just described is essentially going to be done by SpaceX or another private company. What are the implications of that?
4: I don't think we can completely unpack them yet. I think there's some of that that's exciting because we know that individual industry can be very ambitious in a way that a government cannot. NASA can never tolerate the kind of failures that, for instance, SpaceX is comfortable with. Things blow up in the launch pad, they just go back. They're not beholden to the taxpayer. They're not restricted by being overly cautious. What's terrifying is where does science fit into this, and where does the sense of space as a commons fit into this, and that I think can be quite alarming. It's also will financial incentive completely overpower all the kind of dreaming that human beings have done just to devise ways of going to space. Everything that spacefaring technologies rely on were all the dreamers. You know, back to Kepler, back to Galileo. They were simply finding orbits, understanding celestial mechanics, looking at the celestial bodies, thinking about quantum mechanics in the later years. Where's all that going to go? Is it only going to be money?
3: And I think that's scary. CEOs looking at quarterly returns,
4: exactly.
3: Given that this is now going to be a public company.
4: Right.
2: Now, listen to what this professor said. Individual industry can be more ambitious to a government cannot. Let's square that out. That is a false statement. Individual industry is not what's ambitious or innovative. Individual people or individuals are what is actually ambitious and innovative and come up with ideas. Individuals, not corporations, not industry. She also said NASA can never tolerate the types of failure SpaceX is comfortable with. That is not only a misinformed, that's a bald-faced lie. The truth of the matter is, and by the way, I worked for NASA. I understand how NASA operates, how NASA provides and give contracts, how they, you know, there's a joke that we had while at NASA is that, remember, all our products are built by the lowest bidder. Not true, but it was a joke saying, you know, we all have to be careful with what we build on the space station. I worked in the space station project. But here's the thing. The reality is, if we take a look at the Apollo program, if we take a look at the Saturn V program, if we take a look at all these programs, there were a lot of failures in these programs by NASA, the government, right? That private industry not backed by NASA could not have tolerated, would not have tolerated, because as the god of capitalism has always said, Milton Friedman, the second god that is, that the sole purpose of the corporation is to maximize profits for its shareholders. So having spaceships blow up with no sense whether it's going to be profitable or not is never something that you would see the corporatocracy do. Never, ever. The corporatocracy don't take risk. They would have you believe that they take risk, and they would have you believe that your excessive profits, that Elon Musk is deserving of his $1 trillion because he was innovative, because he was willing to take risks. That is what mainstream media has been telling our people. And they have actually made it normalized that somebody through financial instruments could ultimately become a trillionaire. And in the process, hurt all of us. Because again, as that company enters the NASDAQ 100, it also means all of our retirements, etc., is at risk with SpaceX as a large company. We have to start getting information in a manner that we can consume and that is truthful and that is not really the behest of those spilling the lies of how things really work. Here's the reality, folks. Corporations don't take risks. So when you hear that either Elon Musk or Bill Gates or any one of these big billionaires are worthy of what they have attained and that they've attained it because of the wet and tears and sweat and blood, that is not true. That is the myth. It is not true that the ones who take risk or innovation are these companies. In fact, every billionaire that we have has used the work of the individual ambitious person, the individual person that had an idea, the individual person. All look, millions of people have ideas every day. And they try, they spend their money to turn it into something and fail. And that money is gone. Millions of people invent things every day. And they don't have the capital to make it into a product. They haven't been given that opportunity. They haven't been discovered. They haven't been given entry, invited into the club. But those who have been invited into the club get a chance with their ideas to maximize the profits and the semblance of innovation of the corporate being. As an example, we use Elon Musk. Elon Musk had nothing to do with the creation of SpaceX. SpaceX, the technology, is doing nothing more than we did at NASA in the 90s, in the 80s, in the 60s. We just had these billionaires do their first suborbital flight, orbital flight. We did much more than that. We went to the moon. We've been to Mars. We've been to past Pluto. The fallacy that goes into our minds in order to promote a system that justify the creation of billionaires on our backs is maintained by an industry, our media, that gives plausibility to that these guys are deserving of these billions, which they're not. Everything that we've attained in this country, in this world, has come from innovators, individual innovators, collective innovators working together. And only when it seems like this innovation has a pathway to success, not all would be, but after these innovations have a pathway to success, do the corporations jump on the bandwagon to say, okay, we will turn this into and capitalize this so that our shareholders can make a profit on that? And for those who say, well, look, when these corporations take over, hey, still they can lose money on those products that after stage two and stage three, they don't work it into a product. That's true. But here's the difference. Corporations' losses are never real losses. Exxon never lose a penny, even when they create or pick up a boondoggle. You know why? Because on all their future profits, before that there are any taxes on said future profits, those taxes are recovered because those losses go against the gain, which means ultimately they have no losses. Folks, we cannot continue to fall for the okey-doke. And that's why folks like what we...
0: I want to cut it there because at that point, on that part of the video is where I suggested people continue to contribute and support independent media. But anyhow, I want to reiterate this because a lot of people don't get it. The way they convince you to be a slave to the corporation, the way they convince you to allow corporations to get unearned profits, the way they convince you to make sure that corporations should get tax benefits to come into your community, et cetera, is under the false premise that, well, these guys make so much. They take so many risks. Get that out of your heads. Corporations do not take risks. They adopt products after the feasibility has been met, after the plausibility of that product or whatever seemed that it could possibly make a profit, then they pick it up from whomever. Bill Gates picked up MS-DOS from another company, paid $50,000, and turned it into billions by leasing it to IBM. It was not something innovative Bill Gates. I mean, we used to have a joke back in the early days of Windows because the Windows was competing with the Apple framework. Well, guess what? The Apple framework was built by the government through government programs and mice and all that kind of stuff, right? As well, and Windows was built by El Señor Bill's people. And, you know, when that lawsuit was going about interface and so forth, it was a joke because Apple itself didn't come up with it. But there we were, two private giants fighting each other over something we all paid to create. And we got none of the spoils. Apple and Microsoft got it all. We have to educate ourselves. We have to understand why when we say we want Medicare for all, we want child care, we want all these things that they say we can't afford because we are unwilling to get our money back from those who made it all on our backs. We don't owe these people anything. We are the ones that create. Get up and open your windows and look outside at all those cars of people going to work this morning, at those bus stops of people going to work and doing stuff. Every morning they get up. Americans are not lazy. Americans are the hardest workers on the planet. We have siestas in Mexico and we have long lunches in España, in Spain. We are the hardest workers in the world. And while the Spanish has Medicare for all, while the Italians had it till there, the wealthy in Italy are now trying to adapt the failed American system. While all over the world, yeah, people work, but nobody work as hard as the United States. The American people in the United States who get the least. People say, well, look at the freeways, look at the cars, look at the standard of living. But you got to bust your butt every day. You have to work. It's like all you're doing is working. Not even guaranteed vacations. Yeah, there's a class that they're doing okay. But when 90% of Americans only control, I don't remember the amount of the wealth, I don't know, something like 30, 40% of the wealth, something is wrong. Johnny, line one.
5: You will recall that when George W. Bush was running for office, sitting in a TV studio next to a woman who was working two or three jobs, he was saying, that's incredible. That's wonderful. In other words, he's saying it as if it's a good thing. Republicans, they turn everything backwards, like the post office. Before they started to micromanage and steal from the post office, a government, was supposed to be a government agency, a government service, not a private for-profit company. They were operating in the black, and they were innovative. They were planning to turn their fleet to electric until the fossil fuel industry got a hold of the Republicans in Congress and said, oh, no, we can't have that kind of innovation. We want to profit. Kill the post office's innovation. They are a bunch of hypocrites. They're hypocrites, all of them. They don't innovate. They steal. There's nothing innovative about that. We got to turn this around. We got to take government out of the hands, out of the control of the Republican Party. My entire life, I've witnessed them doing nothing but the opposite of what they say. They're not the party of fiscal, F-I-S-C-A-L, responsibility. We are. And then on that note, have a donut and have a happy day.
0: Thank you, my brother. Thank you, my brother. Thank you, my brother. Okay. Since I have no other call at this point, I'll go with my second video, which is Chris Rapp, a great progressive winner out of Pennsylvania, who will be the next congressperson and one more addition to the progressive space. Not a half Democrat, not a half, somebody trying to be a centrist. I want you to listen to Chris Rapp. He's currently in the Pennsylvania legislature. He will be in Congress in a few months, and I cannot wait to have another strong progressive who will be representing the American people, the American worker, the folks who really make America great. Welcome to another edition of Politics and Right. I'm Egberto Willis, your host. Today we have a special honor here, folks. Chris Rapp.
6: Yes.
0: Let me tell you. Should I say Chris Rapp or should I say future Congressman Chris Rapp? Which one is? I think the.
6: Well, I'm most known as Rep Rapp because I'm a current state rep for 10 years, but I'll be a U.S. rep, so my moniker remains Rep Rapp. So that's what my friends call
0: me. That was a smart move on your part. That was a smart move. Anyway, he is in the Pennsylvania legislature, and let me tell you why that's important. Pennsylvania is one of those swingy states, okay? Very swingy state. And what Brother Rapp's going to do for us is he will be one of the turnovers that we have in this next election. First of all, tell us a little bit about who is Chris Rapp.
6: Well, I'm a proud father of two. I'm a shy Delphian. I was born and raised in Chicago.
0: Uh-huh.
6: And adopted Philly's my home. Nearly a quarter century ago.
0: Mm-hmm.
6: I've been in the Pennsylvania legislature for 5 terms. My last day in office is November 30th, so I'll be finishing my 10th year in office in the nation's largest full-time state legislature, and I will be representing the bluest congressional district out of all 435 around the country in Congress when I get inaugurated on January 3rd. And the reason I say I'll be inaugurated on January 3rd is because the general election, there are no Republicans
0: mm-hmm.
6: on the ballot. So I am the presumptive next member of Congress in a district where there are more raccoons than Republicans.
0: I love that. You know, actually, I was did you guys get redistricted or
6: every 10 years? Yes.
0: OK, yep. That's where my convolution came from. But anyway, so what are your plans as soon as you are elected?
6: Yes, absolutely. We have to de-Trumpify government.
0: Right. What does that mean?
6: Well, that we have to restore all of the institutions and the programs that have been decimated under a right-wing administration. But we also have to set a bold policy future for our nation because it's real fun going after Trump. I mean, mm-hmm. he's a perfect villain.
0: Yes.
6: But that's not the work of governance. We have to make sure that we invest in a future that centers working people beyond the Trump era. And that Trump era may come to a close
0: sooner rather than later.
6: Sooner rather than later.
0: There are a lot
6: right?
0: of things that kind of make it look like it'll be sooner.
6: Sooner, right. So we have to prepare for a post-Trump world because if all we have is, I hate Trump, that's not leadership. That's not a vision. People are struggling, right?
0: Right.
6: They're struggling to pay rent. They're struggling to afford health care, to send their kids to school. All of these things are issues. What is the response of government to make sure that folks feel heard and seen and they're actually doing things? And one of the reasons I like what Mayor Mondani is doing in New York City.
0: Oh, I love what he's doing.

0: out there and buck the system when necessary. There's what I love is there's an influx of progressives coming in. Ana Lilia Mejia comes to mind.
1: Yes.
0: Of course, we have AOC, Ilhan Omar, and quite a few of the others. Will you make sure and be a part of that crowd that is actually wanting to accomplish for the middle class instead of saying, well, we can't go that far?
1: Yes. I mean, most of them have already endorsed me. So AOC came to town and had a rally for me. Ilhan Omar, Rashida Tlaib, Ayanna Pressley, Greg Kassar, Mark Pocan. I mean, on and on. Jamie Raskin, yeah. Senator Van Hollen. There's all of these amazing folks. Summerlee, my favorite bonus rep.
0: I am trying to put, you've got to, I've tried
1: She'll
0: to
1: be
0: reach
1: here.
0: Her. Yeah.
1: She'll be here. You pull her. But so many amazing public servants in Congress. And I say public servants because we have too few public servants and too many politicians. Politicians serve themselves and moneyed interests, and public servants serve the people and the public good. I'm a progressive public servant, and that's important to me.
0: Unabashedly.
1: Unabashedly. And I often buck heads with those who validate entrenched power.
0: Right.
1: My belief is that we need to diffuse power and not concentrate it. And so I believe that in terms of politics, economics, all of those things. And so those folks have invested it, they've poured into me, my campaign, helping me win by 15 points, which is historic
0: huge,
1: victory, right? And now I'm going to pay it forward by helping other candidates across the country on the congressional level and also preparing myself to be the type of positive reinforcements that the squad and others who are doing great work need in January and beyond.
0: That is so necessary right now. Now, I have a bit of a concern that I hope not only you as a candidate is cognizant of, I'm pretty sure you are, but also that there's activity to stymie it. I think there is a concerted effort by the Trump administration to disrupt the vote. And I'm not talking about any conspiracy theories or anything like that. Nothing like that. I just think they want to make it very difficult for voting to occur. And if voting occurs, to make it people not accept the results.
1: Oh, yeah.
0: What
1: well, he has a long that? Track record of doing that, right? He tried to steal the election in 2020.
0: Right.
1: And Philadelphia saved the nation.
0: Right.
1: Right.
0: Yes, they did.
1: Yes. And it was here in the Pennsylvania Convention Center where they counted the votes. We're out here every day. It was here, right here.
0: I didn't know it was
1: here. It might have been in this room.
0: Okay.
1: What happened. And they were trying to steal our democracy. And Philly stood up, not just for ourselves, but for the entire nation, which is appropriate as we are on the eve of the 250th anniversary of the birth of this nation. And so that's important because we have to see ourselves in the solution. When we stand up, when we fight and we show up for each other, we win. We're indomitable.
0: Yes.
1: When organized people come together against organized money.
0: Yes.
1: Organized people always beats organized money. It is our tradition. Listen, I descend from 16 great-great-grandparents, all of whom were born into states where slavery was the state law, and all 16 of my great-great-grandparents died free. And it wasn't because they were waiting for Abraham Lincoln.
0: Right.
1: They freed themselves.
0: Right.
1: They saw their own power and community and demanded a world and a vision and a future for themselves and the next generation that was radical.
0: Yes.
1: But if it wasn't for that radicalism, we'd be in a very different position today.
0: Absolutely so. Absolutely so. What should I have asked you that I didn't?
1: What am I doing between now and the general election or when I take office? That's what I want you to ask.
0: Well, I want to show you that I listen to you because maybe the reason I didn't ask that is that you told me, given that your election is all but won, you're going to be going out there and doing all the work necessary to help everyone that you can.
1: I've told my kids ever since they were little that nothing you're proudest of, you've done alone.
0: There you go.
1: You do it in community. And so many people have poured into me and my campaign and my candidacy. I want to radiate that love back to folks who invested in me all over the country because we need more fighters who are going to do the work and be the public servants that we demand of them to be. So I'm traveling all over to help this progressive movement make meaningful change for those folks closest to the pain and who identify as members of communities of righteous struggle.
0: Representative Chris Rapp, next to be Congressman Chris Rapp, Rep Rapp. Thank you so kindly for this
1: interview. My pleasure.

0: All right, that was Chris Rev. I enjoyed speaking to him. He radiates energy. He radiates positivity. He radiates a man who's going to go out there and provide action. The other video is about 20 minutes long, and this one came about because of our own caller who called in, who had a friend arrested by ICE. So I went ahead and went to the premier folks working with these folks, Alianza Latina Internacional, and here's the interview with Francisco Mendoza. And Bruce, I'm still getting some info for you. I got it actually already, but I asked Jack to get some info from you, but here we go. Welcome to another edition of Politics and Right. I'm Alberto Willis, your host. I'm honored today to have Francisco Mendoza of Alianza Latina Internacional. Francisco, how are you doing today?
1: Well, I'm good. How are you?
0: I am doing just fine. Look, one of the things that I wanted to ask was, we understand that ICE, in fact, what brought me to this interview was a friend of mine, an employee of a friend was arrested by ICE, took in, and now they can't find him, and they want to know what they could do. So, of course, the only folks that I know to speak to was Martina Grimaldo at Alianza Latina Internacional. But that brought up another question, and that is, I did not realize how active ICE was in Houston and the surrounding areas. And one of the reasons I wasn't aware of that is that on the news, it's almost non-existent. I remember there was a time you would always see, well, the activities out. They still show the crime on when arrests are going on. They're still showing people being thrown to the ground by cops, but they're not showing the work of ICE. To what do we attribute that, my friend?
1: Okay. At the beginning, last year, when everything went down, the modus operandi was very aggressive. We had bounty hunters, we had federal agents commanding a group of bounty hunters. So they were breaking windows, dragging people out until all the media started realizing what was happening. But at that time, we already have videos of our people sending it to us, and we put it on the page, and that's how they find out. Now, at the beginning of this year, since we all know in Houston, the police of Houston, the sheriff, the Harris County sheriff, all from the state to local, they have been cooperating with ICE, which means in normal times when they stop you for a sticker, they will give you a ticket, then you take care of the ticket, and that was it. Well, that's not the case anymore since they already passed the SB4. The SB4 is the racist law that they have passed here in Texas. Therefore, if a police officer stops you for a sticker, which is or a taillight, or sometimes not even with a reason, they start inquiring your status. And people start panicking because they know what's going to happen next. So they don't think the right answers, and they've been taken to ICE detention centers. The police, even the state troopers, the police, constable, sheriff, they call ICE, they take the person, and a record takes the car, the vehicle, and that's the end of it. That's the reason you don't see it in the news, because they changed the modus operandi. Now police are stopping you and delivering you to ICE. That's why every time you pass by and you see a cop stopping a person, you don't think any of it. You don't think ICE is going to show up and pick them up. That's just a cop. But that's not the case anymore. Now they're taking them. They didn't take them themselves. They put her in jail, and ICE go pick them up there. So that's the reason you don't see it in the news anymore. But it's happening constantly. It's happening.
0: Well, it almost seems like what they're trying to do is that it got such bad press that they don't want to show that the evil that these cops, both the local cops and ICE, are doing on camera. They know that, you know, people would start asking questions. Now, earlier I was talking to Martina Grifaldo, the founder of Alianza Latina Internacional, and she pointed out that with all these arrests going on and with people fearing going to school, it's starting to affect the actual businesses. And it's not, and we're not talking just Latino businesses, but it's talking about businesses where Latino, which are the entire darn area, play an integral part of the community. How do you see that? And how do you see that playing out? Because if this continues, it will continue to have repercussions throughout the entire economy.
1: Okay. I think it was at the end of last year when this mayor here in Houston, and specifically here in Houston because we're in Houston, he said that he was going to put more cops out there because crime was really high. Okay. So, and he did. They started taking people. And of course, it showed that crime rates went down. That's a lie. That's an illusion. What's happening is that our community is not reporting crimes because they're afraid of police. They know what's going to happen to them if they call the police, even though they are the victims. And of course, graphics show that crime went down. Now, just here in Texas alone, undocumented community contributes $4.9 billion a year to this economy, to the state economy. Now, the governor says that we're booming, we're in a surplus. I don't know if anybody believes it, because and it's easy to know that's a lie, because you're taking a lot of people that contribute to this community, and all of a sudden you're making more money? It doesn't make any sense.
0: I mean, it's clearly go ahead, I'm sorry.
1: When you look at the numbers, it doesn't add up. If you're taking people from this community, from the state, that is contributing to the economy, how are you going to come up and say we're making more money than before when these people were here? It doesn't add up.
0: Well, I mean, and let's go by the numbers. I mean, if you have less of these people on the streets working, or these people scared of working, they're no longer supporting the gas station that they used to go to. They're no longer buying at the grocery store. They're no longer buying at, I mean, you know, at the end, I mean, in the middle of the day, all these little cars and shops are loaded for lunch with workers. They're no longer there. You're absolutely right. For those that are listening to us now, it's a detriment to the economy. Sometimes your hate actually can affect your bottom line. And that is what the governor can hide that for a short time, but it can only be a short time. Eventually, it'll come home to roost. Now, Martina was also talking about schools. Tell us a little bit about what you know that is happening with our local schools, with our local, folks that are doing work around the area.
1: I don't know if a lot of people know this, but everything here in the United States is a business. Our kids in schools, they represent a certain amount of money that the school receives.
0: Right.
1: So if a kid doesn't go to the school, they lose money. I remember when all the high school started walking out of the schools, and a lot of principals and teachers were against it because they knew they were going to lose money. Now, the kids nowadays, they're not being taken to the schools. Right now we're in a summer break, but before all this happened, we received a lot of calls from mothers being afraid to take the kids to schools because we have video proving that people are taking, dropping them off. Just a couple of days ago, a mother and a father were taken, if I'm not mistaken, in Minnesota, somewhere up there. Mm-hmm. It just recently happened. They were taken when they were dropping off the kid in campus, in the school. And they were taken. Now, we had last year, I don't remember exactly what month, they were still in school. We received a call saying that there were ICE agents on the parking lot of an elementary school. So we drove over there And yes, they were there. There were about four or five vehicles with drones.
0: With drones?
1: Yes, with drones. And we parked in front of them, and we noticed that the vehicle next to us was one of them. And when I look, and he looked at me, he drove away. But there were more vehicles there, so we pulled back, and we saw this guy. He didn't look like any resemblance of being a federal agent, Latino, a chubby one with the pants down to his, you know.
0: Yeah.
1: And he was driving the drone. So he landed right in front of us. He picked it up and drove away. Then we look on the other side, and there was another guy with another drone. He landed it, took it, and drove away. So I don't know what to make out of this.
0: Well, I can tell you one thing. That one of the most upsetting to me is when I see any Latino or any person of color participating in the events of Donald Trump's attack on human beings. Anytime I see that, I am very, very upset about that. How is this affecting HISD?
1: We actually, I forgot to tell you, we called the principal when we were there.
0: And by the way, for those that are not right here, HISD stands for Houston Independent School District. Go ahead.
1: Yeah, we called the principal at the school, and she denied that they were there. She said that this security guy, he just walked around and didn't say or nothing. So they were there until they left. But I think how it's going to affect the lack of kids going to school, they're going to take a lot of money from those schools. The governor, it's already in the voucher, as we all know, taking a lot of money from public schools and give it to the richest people, because that's what's going to happen. Because on one hand, our community is not very, don't know about the vouchers, and sometimes they don't care how that works. So the people that knows about this voucher is the one that have money and they have education, higher education. And those are the ones that get the money from public schools. Even Elon Musk can apply for it.
0: Actually, he did.
1: Yeah, imagine that. So I think I hope not, but with that money, nothing functions. So if they start losing money, they're going to start closing schools, public schools. Let's hope not to get to that.
0: I understand that HISD lost 4,000 immigrant students between 2025 and 2026. What can you tell me about that?
1: The lack of students in schools. In our community, we try to inform trying to find information about homeschooling and see how that's going to play out this coming year. Mm-hmm. But we already had a lack of teachers. They were trying to get teachers to the end of the year 2025-2026. So now imagine with that kids, what's going to happen to those teachers? Like I said, I think I'm wrong, but they're going to start closing schools because of lack of students.
0: Yeah, I mean, you can't help that, because as it turns out, let me just give you some numbers here. As you were speaking, I looked it up. Each student is allotted $6,160 each student to go to HISD or a state school. And that is prorated every time a student miss. So for all of those that are out there enjoying this evil that is occurring in our country, for all of you that are enjoying that, remember, whenever one's pointing a finger, four of them are pointing back. Because every time those 4,000 students are missing, you have rid yourself of several hundred thousand dollars. And that is money coming out of the pockets, not just out of immigrant Latinos, but it's coming out of your pocket. And that is money that the rich folks that support Abbott will have in their coffers for what Francisco just spoke about, and that is the voucher program. They're going to say, oh, look, there's some more money for the voucher program, but it's really money that businesses made up of everybody, including Latinos, paid into the school fund with their property taxes that was going to educate their children. Now that money is being stolen and given up top. Francisco, go ahead.
1: I think they're going to start feeling it this coming year, because if you live in a community where they're building a new school, or I don't know, even existing schools, they're going to raise the taxes.
0: Yeah.
1: Because they're going to have to come up with the money that this guy was taking. It's not paying anymore. So yeah. This is not affecting just Latino communities. It's affecting everyone. And what is, I don't know the word, if it's amazing, but how can hate can be so blind, people?
0: That's just that prejudice and hate is always blind. Always. In other words, people don't understand that those who hate on others, they pay the price for that hate. I mean, it always turns out that way. And the reason why is that we're a community. Now, how can people, I know you do a lot of good work. So why don't you tell us how we can get in touch with Alianza Latina Internacional?
1: You can always check our webpage, AlianzaLatinaInternacional.org. Okay, you can always check our Facebook page, Instagram, and TikTok. You can always reach us out. We have the phone number on the Facebook page.
0: I will make sure and put all of that in the blog post that I write along with these two posts that I'm going to write about this. But Francisco, is there anything that you would have liked me to ask you that I didn't?
1: Well,
0: I'm going to cut in here because I got some calls, but what he's going to say, some things that we've spoken about before. Let's go to Betty. Come on in, Betty.
2: Good morning, Alberto. I'm always on standby. On the ideals, so many people has great ideals, but cannot get a patent, you know, on it. Too hard. And I'm going with the, you know, Musk. He can buy anything here. His word with that, going to war-torn countries, putting his money down, it's not him. It's his money. He is the biggest goofy in the brain. Musk in space, wanna be God. Well, yeah. Love y'all.
0: Love you, Betty. Let's go to Jimmy. Come on in, Jimmy.
3: Hi, Berto. I want to discuss SpaceX with you. This last Friday, the company went public. The stock had been worth $135 a share. It came out at $150 and ended up today at $160. The income for the SpaceX has all come from the government, right? Paying them to go to the moon or go to Mars. All their income is from NASA or the government, right?
0: Yes, sir.
3: Is SpaceX competing with NASA? Is that what's going on?
0: No, what it is NASA sold out on the fallacy that somehow the private sector can do things efficiently and they don't have the restrictions that NASA has. It's false. It's something that is sold by the plutocracy. You're right. SpaceX is dependent on taxpayers saying we are going to keep supplying money to Musk for his Mars adventure, for his moon adventure, and all these things. It's not dependable. The price of the stock, let me tell you better, Jimmy. SpaceX is losing on the order of $4 billion every 3 months. So, I mean, there is absolutely no reason for the price point that SpaceX has. It's a ruse. And because it is so big, they made it so big, and because they're forcing it into the S&P 100, it means that we have forced Americans' retirement. All Americans who have 401ks, who have SEPs, and all these things will be forced into buying a company that is financially on the rocks, and that is SpaceX. I mean, this is one of the the biggest thefts, and it irks me that the mainstream media doesn't describe it as it is. This is forcing the American people to invest in Musk becoming a trillionaire by inflating a stock that has no right to be $160-something at which it closed on Friday. It's a shame. It's capitalism. It is capitalism. Anything else, Jimmy?
3: I assume any profit SpaceX makes is because the government gives them more than they need to go to the moon.
0: Right? You nailed it. You nailed it, sir. You nailed it. That is their profit is the excess money that the taxpayer gives them. You're right.
3: Okay. That's what I wanted to know. Thank you. We've cleared it up.
0: Thank you very much, Jimmy. You have a wonderful day, my brother.
3: Happy Monday to you. Well, I...
0: Yes, sir. Anyway, I mean, Jimmy nails it. You know, I always try to explain to people, I am for free enterprise. I'm for people making a profit for the work that they do. I honestly believe in free enterprise. I was talking to my daughter yesterday, right? And I sat down with her and I said, you know, babe, I have failed more than I've succeeded, but I've created 3 successful companies, but I failed at a lot of others. And she said, Dad, how comes you fail more than you succeed? I said, come on, remember the reality. When you fail, you keep trying. When you succeed at something, you keep building on what you succeeded at, right? So, of course, a normal person has more failures than successes, right? Because, you know, every business is a crapshoot. Now, when you're in the financial sector, you have to work hard at failing. You know, let me give an example. And by the way, I forgot to salute you guys. Lisa Blair, Atlanta, Georgia, welcome aboard. Lee the Bearcat from Austin, Texas, welcome aboard. Bruce Pollard, welcome aboard from Kingwood, Atascocita. MR, Mr. K, Lynette. Lynette is our traffic cop in the other chat. Elizabeth, welcome aboard for a better world. Love you all. Parabén, parabén. Joanne from St. C. We have parabén, parabén, parabén. I can't get to all because I need to say this. Anyway, my daughter, we're sitting down and we're talking. And I said, yes, you fail more than you succeed. So don't look at failure as something to bring you down. Look at failure as your fork, the fork to make a change into doing something more to do the next thing, if you will. To do the next thing. Guys, if I forgot to call your name, forgive me. I'll get you tomorrow. Anyway, look, there's something profound that my brother Lee the Bearcat out of Austin said. He's a MAGA guy. He said, were over 4,000 millionaires created Friday? IPO, perhaps. What has government created? Matter of fact, how often is government in session? Love that. I love that. I love that because he answered his own question. Wasn't there 4,000 millionaires created as soon as that IPO went out? Yes. So you could be sitting down with a cup of coffee and suddenly become a millionaire. But that person that is sweeping floors, that person that is innovating, that person that is trying to create the next technology, that person that is doing something else made zero or made less money. That's the flaw in the economic system. That some, you know, that I used to remember when I used to believe in that phrase that says, let your money work for you. Please don't use that phrase anymore. I implore you, do not use the phrase, make your money work for you. Interest and all that kind of stuff is okay for letting your money build other people. That's great. That is great. But what capitalists do with money, as Mr. Lee the Bearcat said, just releasing that IPO, that financial instrument, created 4,000 millionaires who did absolutely nothing to earn it. Their money worked for them, but it wasn't their money who worked for them. It's slavery that worked for them. All the people that are victims of all those blown up spaceship that falls on the shores of Corpus Christi or Brownsville, etc. They are the ones paying for all the pollution that he is putting out there in Brownsville. They're paying for it. All of the workers that will not own stocks that work for Musk, they're paying for it. As they build private communities for the hotshots in Brownsville, separated from the masses, that's who are going to pay for it. Your money can't work for you. You are condoning a form of slavery. And every single person that has a 401k are going to be forced in 15 days to own Musk stock, which is going to keep the prices up, even for a company that is financially failing. And as Jimmy pointed out, every bit of profit they're making is the excess coming from the taxpayer who is paying Musk to build the ships that NASA normally does. When I worked for NASA, we did it through contractors, but we did it. We managed it. We took care of it. Folks, we have been ripped off. We continue to be ripped off because we allow it, Jack.
4: Well, let's get this straight. SpaceX is a private company that runs on taxpayer money, and now they got an IPO out and they're selling stock on the stock market. Boy, if that didn't privatize the profits and socialize the cost, I don't know what is.
0: Exactly, my brother. Exactly. Anyway, we are at 56, and we are going to have to be getting out of here. I want to tell you guys, thank you so kindly for being here. Please remember to share. Let folks know what we're talking about here. Let folks know that we are all a family. We ought to live like a family. We have to remember that as we move on forward. You know, the rest of the program is at politicsunright.com/newsletter. You can also email me directly, kpft@politicsunright.com. My name is Egberto Willis. Love you all. My name is Egberto Willis. This is Politics Unright, and you guys know how I end this, baby. I am what? Out!
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0: This is Michael Eric Dyson. When I'm in the Oakland, Berkeley, San Francisco area, and I want to hear the real deal, I listen to Hard Knock Radio with my man, Davey D. You heard?
1: Davey D, Hard Knock Radio, hanging out with you this afternoon. Want to bring attention, as we frequently do, to the ever-changing landscape in the world of technology. And in particular, how it's impacting us when we're talking about what is changing in terms of the internet, what is happening in the arenas of artificial intelligence, what's happening with surveillance, all these different things. And it's coming so fast at a mile a minute, it's hard to keep up. We tell you about one thing one week, the next week, things are totally changed. There's one organization that you need to be aware of. They're no strangers to our airwaves. We're talking about EFF, Electronic Frontier Foundation, based here in San Francisco. And they've been on the cutting edge with keeping abreast of what is happening in the technological world and ways in which we can be protected. And so joining us from this esteemed organization is Kit Walsh. And welcome to the show, Kit. When we reached out, what had caught my attention was the changing dynamics around Google. And many of us have used Google to the point that it's now a word that we use to describe an action. And you don't even realize it's an actual, like, you know, multi-billion dollar a year company. So you say, I'm going to go Google it. Kit, go Google it, right? And then you realize, wait a second. Every time we say that, that is advertising for a company. But I bring this up to kind of lay the groundwork for a conversation that Google is ever present in our lives, and we have come to depend upon it. We've come to trust it. And in my own personal opinion, their presence and the way that they have in the past ranked who and what shows up in their search engine based upon criteria that we're not always aware of, has altered the way in which we write, in which we report news. So Google's been dictating a lot of things, even if we don't realize it. But the latest change in which they are unleashing on us raises grave concerns. And I know you all have been on the cutting edge in dealing with that. So let's talk about Google and how they are now starting to present information and why we should be wary at the very least.
2: Sure thing, and thanks for having me. I'm the Director of AI and Access to Knowledge Legal Projects at EFF, and you're absolutely right that AI has been changing week to week in terms of both sort of its capabilities, its claimed capabilities, and where it is showing up, and the new learning that people are doing about its effects on our writing, our thinking. It's a very broad label, AI. I think it's wise to focus in on these sort of search answer engines so we can be pretty specific, because if you just talk about AI, it's everything from machine learning that helps to predict the weather and identify research candidates for pharmaceutical research, all the way to these large language models that are marketed as the solution to every problem that you've got, but are more limited than that. And as you're pointing out, are not neutral technology. They are crafted in ways that reflect the values embedded in the companies that make them, as well as the underlying data and the values of the underpaid workers who are used to train the data sets and encode the information so that there can be this appearance of intelligence at the other end of it. So I think it's a really important issue. I think you're right to identify that search is very different from what it used to look like.
1: So the way that we're seeing search now is, if I'm doing a topic on hip hop, I type in hip hop and it will pull up several websites, you know, mine included, right? Hopefully. And the name of the game was to be on that first page, right? And that's where some of the hidden criteria that Google was putting out kind of changed the game. So we have a website, Hard Knock Radio, and I think when we put it up, they were like, you need to have 300 words, minimum of what you're talking about. So if we were to do a write-up with you, has to be like 300 words, and then we have to have links. So if we put Kit Walsh, we have to have a link to go, all these different things that was like, I just want to talk about the conversation we had. I don't want to have to do all these manipulations just to show up on the search page. And after a certain point, we just stopped doing it. You find us if you find us. But many others have tailored their writing to accommodate, the criteria. What has happened in recent days is that I'm not seeing the websites, but I'm seeing an AI generated answer to my questions, and that's the thing that seems to be alarm. So can you talk about how that works? And I guess the obvious question, Kid, is what happened to the websites? I don't see the sites anymore. Now I'm seeing an answer, that's generated by AI, and I don't know if it's true or not, but to the degree that we have come to rely on Google, now even me, I'm saying, well, it's right here. Google says the earth is flat, therefore it's flat, with no array of references to see pro or con if that argument is actually true.
2: There's a lot to talk about in all of that. The very last point is really important. I'm just going to talk about that first, which is when you have a language model, an AI, like a chatbot or an answer engine, it often doesn't convey the nuance of an issue, and it doesn't convey when it's not certain or when something isn't decided. You will get an answer. It will sound confident and engaging. And it's, like you said, not necessarily true. And the little disclaimer at the bottom that says AI generated answers might be wrong, you better check it for yourself, probably is not something that people are heeding most of the time. They're getting an authoritative sounding answer and are likely to leave it at that. So I think what that points to is the importance of a degree of AI literacy for people to know the limitations of this technology, as well as when and how it can be helpful. The studies show that the more someone learns about AI and how it works, the less receptive they are to sort of uncritically choosing to use it or trusting the answers. And I think that's a real sign of where the technology is right now, and particularly the form of AI that is being pushed out to every website, every search engine, every browser, and the ways in which it is marketed as this brilliant oracle that can find you the truth, so you don't have to go read the words that other humans have written. It's all taken care of. And the contrast with the reality that these things are pretty unreliable, and they reflect a couple of different biases. So one, for the most part, these things have been trained on text that is the public internet. Sometimes it's also scanned books or journals. But when you train something on this corpus of English language works, it's going to pick up whatever the general biases of published works in that language are, and then it's going to repeat them, as if they're baseline truth. And people have a tendency to believe that technologically generated information can't be biased, that it's neutral, that it's authoritative, that it's really smart. And it's important to understand where those words came from. They just came from random people. And then they went through a stage of being trained for quality where the early version of the model would output something and it would be rated sort of thumbs up or thumbs down by, in general, workers from the global south who were paid a generally not a large amount, in order to then further refine the model's outputs. And they were given instructions sort of by the company, like, this is the kind of thing we want to see, this is the kind of thing we don't want to see. We don't know what those instructions are. That's not transparent in most instances, but they can be anything from, we want it to sound friendly, or we want it to provide an authoritative answer, to we don't want it to talk about abortion, or we don't
1: Right.
2: want it to talk about political things. So just downvote those things. And one of the things that we do know these systems are optimized for is user engagement. One of the primary interests that the companies have in shaping how these chatbots interact with people is keeping people engaged. Microsoft has even used the word addicted in describing what they want to happen with the interaction between the chatbot and the user. And that tendency can sometimes come through when these things become very flattering. They just sort of agree with whatever you say. They give you information that you want to hear. That's a value that is encoded into those by choice. You could program a language model to do something different, but these companies that want people to be using their product are erring on the side of engagement. And that's something to be alert to when you're using them. I think the it's not new that we don't know how these systems work exactly. You have some knowledge about, you've got to have the 300 words, you know what terms are trending, that's how you get in the listing. Occasionally, we would get some insight when a company would change its search ranking algorithm. Sometimes they would post notes. There was one really dramatic moment where Google decided it was going to promote official sites over unofficial ones. And so that meant you were more likely to get Walmart.com than WalmartSucks.com. And you're more likely to get a political candidate's official website than the website criticizing them. And that's not a politically neutral decision. That's a decision that favors the established companies that have official websites, or established politicians over those criticizing them. So we don't know exactly how those sort of values are being encoded into answer engines right now. There are a couple of places where it shows up really egregiously, and I'm describing answer engines and chatbots sort of in the same breath, because they are so similar. But the comparison I wanted to draw was to Grok, the ex former Twitter answer engine chatbot that had some very heavy-handed instructions given to it to highlight the things that Elon Musk personally had as pet issues, bringing them into conversations where they weren't relevant, and just being really positive whenever it spoke about Musk personally. And that's a transparent, silly example of the way a company can put its finger on the scales of what sort of values and topics these things express. Where ordinarily it's not going to be that obvious to us the way it was. It was done very clumsily with Grok, but one of the things that I'm most concerned about is when the technology advances to the point that it's used to persuade people. So it's the new targeted advertising where instead of just you're going to see the same ads for things over and over until it wears you down and convinces you to buy something, then your friendly answer engine or chatbot that is trying to sound like a human being that you can trust and have a relationship with is actually then communicating things that push you towards decisions that are in the economic or political interest of the company that's deploying on them.
1: That's the voice of Kit Walsh from Electronic Frontier Foundation, EFF.org. If you really need to stay on top of what is happening in the technological world, they have been on the forefront of this for a very long time. You said a few things, Kit, as you were talking about addictiveness, right? It took me back to the early days of the internet where the name of the game was stickiness. Do something to make sure your website is sticky. I remember those days. And prior to that, I remember being at companies like Clear Channel, where the marching orders was make us a bad habit that you can't quit. That's what they said when I was at KMEL. Make us a bad habit. Even if they don't listen to the station, they should know the call letters. They should know the slogan, right? And they had a set of steps that they insisted that you take when you got on the air on the regular jocks. You had to say the call letters before, you had to say it after, you had to say it a certain way. And they had based it upon research where they put people in a room and saw how they responded. And they said, our targeted audience, in this case, women 18 to 34, when you speak to them this way, they will respond that way. And I bring this up because what we're talking about then was called social engineering. And we're going back 25, 30 years, but now that concept seems to be more enhanced. And I started off by saying, Google is now ubiquitous. It's everywhere, right? This is our companion. So we're in the habit of Google to the point that we don't question. And what you were talking about requires questioning. And as you were talking, I'm saying that feels kind of unnatural. If Google said the sky is red, it has to be red. And now I'm scared because you're saying now they're going to put a little persuasiveness in there. Dave, I know you think the sky is blue, but according to research, it says it's red, and I might get in the habit of going, I'm not even going to ask you what research you got. Not going to look further, especially if I'm in a rush. I'm just going to be quick to show the answer and move on. And it might be funny if they're saying the earth is flat when it isn't, but what happens when they say Dave is a bad person or they associate Kid is an armed terrorist or something like that? Now we have cause for concern.
2: In large part, that kind of manipulation is the story of the commercial internet, at least the surveillance-based commercial internet. So, as you know, whenever you visit a website, there are likely to be trackers there, that are keeping track of what you visit, how long you're there, sometimes the way that your mouse moves on the website. And this kind of surveillance has given companies like Google and Facebook a lot of insight in many cases into who you are, what demographic you are. And then the business model is that that information is used to sell targeted ads to people who want to advertise anything from a product to a political candidate.
1: Let
2: So,
1: me ask you one question about the ads, not to cut you off.
2: sure.
1: Are they ads or are they conversations?
2: I think that kind of thing is going to happen. I have not seen evidence that it is happening yet,
1: Oh, okay.
2: but there's
1: It's
2: clearly a
1: coming.
2: financial interest in making that happen. And so, one of the questions as we watch this is, what amount of transparency are we going to get into how and whether these AIs are incorporating those kinds of incentives, right? Or acting on those incentives versus are we going to have a situation where advertisements are at least clearly labeled as advertisements? So I don't think that has settled out yet. I think the amount of influence over the bots is a research area in terms of you can definitely tell it to encode values. You could tell it what sorts of things you want to promote. But I think right now we're in an early phase of providing a product that is at least convincing people that it's very useful, getting them accustomed to it, And to the extent it's going to change to do more intentional manipulation, outside of some clumsy examples that we've seen so far, I think that is something that we will see more in the future. I could not point you to a search engine or, sorry, an answer machine or a chatbot that is explicitly trying to sell you some other product. There are definitely chatbots that have been documented as really encouraging the user to upgrade their plans, and leveraging this very like personal relationship, like I want to see you more, or like no, don't go talk to a therapist about your problems. You can talk to me about it. I'm your friend. That's
1: Man,
2: how they make money.
1: you're vulnerable to that.
2: Yeah. Oh, absolutely. It definitely works. A lot of people are really resistant to the idea that advertising works on them. But it does. That's what it's for. There's a lot of science that goes into it. You were talking about the sort of studies that went into the decisions that your radio station was making decades ago. Right now, the companies are running their own experiments. So in what's called A/B tests, they'll present version A of the web page to some people or the email or whatever, and version B to other people, and they'll measure, well, this is how many times people click on the link if it's that color, or this is how many times people respond to the email if we use this word instead of that one. And that's used to train both the AI and the other elements of the web page to make it as engaging as profitable, essentially. What it's maximizing for is profit off of the people using it. And the business model is very much collect your personal information so that they can sell ads at a premium, because when they tell a company, you're paying just for access to exactly the demographic you want, or it's people who have just moved and are ready to buy furniture, or we think we figured out that this person is pregnant, and so you get to market all of the expensive things that go along with a new child. That's the business model. That's why it's free to you.
1: So then the question becomes, how do you define advertisement? So I'm using the example of, the fictional trip to Jamaica, right? So that's clear it's an ad. But what happens when it's ideology? And that's where the scary part is. And that's what really was prompting trying to get you all on the phone with us this afternoon. Because if I'm typing in something into this Google thing and it's showing me not the websites, but their opinion, what happens when they say Malcolm X was kind of a violent guy, using that as an example, when we say he wasn't? What happens if it gives you a very glaring omission or a very biased take on Palestine, if they even mention it at all? And we can go all the way down to various things that require nuance, that require insight, and in some cases may require elevation because entire populations and groups or important ideas are marginalized.
2: The way that large language models are developed by training on a big body of writing and then detecting the patterns that appear the most often and then reproducing them means you're tending towards the average, or you're tending towards the dominant viewpoint. You're tending towards whatever it reads the most often. That is what is the most significant in impacting what it's going to say. So you've got built-in bias before anyone ever tries to put a thumb on the scales one way or the other. It is by default going to repeat whatever was said the most, and that's not always what's true. That's not always what either experts would want to say. It's definitely not what a marginalized community is expressing. A lot of work has to go into a language model to even try to reflect the diversity of human expression and not just present a sort of default or dominant view. And in a lot of cases, that dominant view is fully consistent with the interests of a big company that is
1: Right.
2: providing the tools. So they may not have a reason to try to question, if the tool says we're in the best possible world and don't try to change it. Or people who try to change the world for the better are all, dreamers and idealists, and it doesn't work. Don't worry about it. Just go to
1: Right.
2: work. Go to work. But

0: Walsh is our guest from Electronic Frontier Foundation. What's your position again, Kit?
1: I'm the director of AI and Access to Knowledge Legal Projects.
0: Okay. Do you trust that these large language models are reading a wide array of books? What if I'm saying, well, we're at a time where we're seeing the pushing of Christian nationalism. And that has a whole bunch of biases off the rip, right? So
1: Right.
0: it could range from demonizing and not putting literature, say, for folks in the LGBTQ community, right? So now we have a bias that's there, and their average is different than, say, our average and what we're reading, right? So it may be, well, all they served with some antiquated Bible verses from the 1800s and, some really draconian type of thing. So when you go and you push something, what's showing up is, something that's clearly out of whack. When we see the consolidation of media properties, and with those media properties is all this content. So Paramount and CNN and, and CBS all under the purview of the Ellisons, David and the father, I forget his first name. Now all of a sudden they say they have a bias. In fact, they say, we're not doing this whole Palestine thing, right? So what material will the things that they use AI for, what's that going to reflect? And that can be the concern, because we would think, yeah, they read a large body of knowledge, but that large body of knowledge could have come from some pretty disparaging folks, and so how can we protect ourselves? And is there legislation or anything like that that you guys at EFF are dealing with to regulate, set some standards?
1: Right. There's a lot to that too. Everything that you've said, the question of what they're training on, we don't know for sure. My impression right now is that anything they can get their hands on is what they're training on. But what you're talking about in terms of media consolidation is very real as regards the sameness of all of the mass media that is being produced in this era, where there is just a very strong alignment between the very few owners of the companies that are producing mass entertainment content. And I just made little air quotes because I hate it when speech and expression becomes content. But that really is, I think, the best way to describe the products that are being put out. But they clearly, if you want to get your movie made, it's going to be something that reflects a very narrow set of values that is appealing to the kind of people who own movie studios. And there are independent films, and that's amazing. And there's a lot of diversity in the medium, but in terms of what is being funded, advertised, and pushed out the most, it's reflecting a pretty narrow set of values. And I think AI can't help but repeat the values that it sees the most often. That's what it does. That it looks at what's there, it finds the patterns that are common, and it uses those to guide what it's going to say. I think something that is developing is an AI answer engine doesn't just answer your question based on the data that it was trained on a year ago. It actively goes out, reads some web pages, and synthesizes a sort of up-to-date answer.
0: So it does that on its own now, after a certain point.
1: Right. That is now the way that the technology generally works on the big search engines. It will, when you send in a query, it won't just be answering based on its former knowledge. It will, basically, it will go use the old search results that had ranked web pages. It'll pull the top ones and and then basically incorporate them into its training. So they'll

0: become part of the prompt ed that supplies some information that it's going to then answer your question based on. And this has led to a new form of tailoring your content to Google or the search engine. We had search engine optimization, we now have answer engine optimization, and some entities have gotten more sophisticated at it more quickly. In particular, reproductive health misinformation has at least had an early lead in getting Google to read its results and spit them back out, such that the answer engines were repeating misinformation, saying that things were more illegal than they were if you were trying to get an abortion in certain states. And we're in a situation where the people doing the most targeted manipulation of the answers are not necessarily all within the companies that are giving them. There is a growing understanding and even sort of an arms race with the companies of how a website can try to optimize so that the answers given on this large platform reflect the views of the website operator. So
1: Would you
0: there,
1: think?
0: it's sort of a lever for them to get their views into the voice of the Google or the other search engine that you trust.
1: When you say answer optimization, and for the benefit of our audience, search op oh gosh, search optimization, right, would be something, say, here at the radio station. We may say, okay, we have a website. We want to make sure it shows up in the rankings. So, on our end, right, we do our due diligence. We buy the programs. We format the content that we put on our site. With the answer optimization, that's a new term. Is that something that the average person that is using the site or engaging can do, or is this something that Google and some other company is trying to do? In other words, how does the answer optimization work? Is it on our end or is it on their back end?
0: Yeah, it's on the website. It's on the website operator or user, depending on what we're talking about. So one example is, when people noticed that a lot of the answer engine's output was based on popular subreddits, all of a sudden, advertisers would hire people or send bots to post things on that subreddit about how their product was a good one, or basically, so we notice,
1: Flooding the plane, as they would say.
0: we notice you're drawing information from this well. We can, flavor that the way that we want to. That's one way that it's being done. Another way is just really similar to the way a website used to be able to, well, it still can optimize itself to show up high in the search engine rankings. You can also arrange your website in such a way that it will show up higher in what the answer engine prioritizes. So it's more likely to draw the information from that website. And that is my understanding of what happened in the context of this abortion misinformation.
1: So what I'm hearing you say, Kit, is one of the things, well, you didn't say it directly, but what I'm interpreting is that perhaps us as users have to really step up our interactive game, our prompt game, so to speak. Would that be a solution? How we ask questions? So if I go, give me information on Kit Walsh, right? And they spit out Kit Walsh is from Montana and goes hunting moose in the in the daytime, right? Instead of taking that, I have to go, no, I need information on Kit Walsh, who is the artificial intelligence director. You know what I mean? I have to start asking the questions in such a way that it really gives me a more accurate answer versus a general answer. Or even if it just gives me one answer, the immediate thing is like, well, what other Kit Walshes are out there in the world? You see what I'm
0: Right.
1: saying? And I don't
0: Yeah.
1: know, and that's critical thinking. It might be something that is automatic for some people, but it's foreign for an increasing amount of others who won't even think to ask those questions.
0: Right. Well, when I'm searching for something, I mean, A, I'm not always just looking for an answer. I want to go read a story that someone has written. You're not going to summarize that. I don't want to read the AI summary. Or I want a sort of like deep understanding of a topic. I don't want a paragraph summary. What I'm doing is I am looking at the references that that either they are cited right next to the answer or just the results that appear below it. And you can just type minus AI when you do a Google search to have it not generate that AI answer. And I have friends who do that just because they object to AI on ethical or environmental grounds. But you can do it just if that's not what you're looking for. Or if you're just annoyed that it keeps telling you inaccurate things. If you try searching in an area where you have expertise, I think you will notice the ways in which it's not generally reflecting nuance. But these tools are still pretty good at identifying where relevant information can be found, but you can still go to the links, and that's what I'm doing a lot of the time because if something's important, I don't want to trust the AI answer because it's not there yet. And it may not get to that point. But I think sort of reprompting it or thinking a lot about how to contort your queries to match the technology is putting a lot of work on the user to try to make the technology work.
1: But shouldn't we be doing that at this point in time? Everything I've seemed to come across suggests that the fact that, collectively speaking, we have been passive engagers of media, right? We just listen to the radio, we watch the news, we don't really question, we take it in, take it in, take it in. And that's always been the model. I broadcast, you listen. And now it seems like more than ever we have to be media literate. We, you know, what you described seems pretty commonplace to me, but it ain't for a lot of the students that I teach in my classrooms, right? And they're in college. You see what I'm saying? So
0: Oh, absolutely.
1: that sort of queeriness of, well, let me go deeper into the topic. Let me look at the references. That's not something that's automatic, and I think that comes when you have the training and the blind spots that we know or don't know. So I'll give you an example of how that shows up. The recent trial with Carmelo Anthony in Texas. The story said that he was suspended for having a knife in school. Well, that's the stories you hear, but when I go to the Google translation, the first time it said, yeah, he had the knife. Then the second time it goes, there's no evidence to say that he had the knife. So I'm getting two different things in two different days, right? Now I'm going and it's like, oh, you're pulling it from the read it, right? Well, can you find, you know what I mean? Now I'm having to try and dig deep and see if I can actually see the transcript from the court case and all these other things. And there was no real conclusive answer, but I spent a good 15 minutes trying to look for it. You see what I'm
0: And
1: saying? And
0: did the answer engine help you get to the truth, or did it confuse
1: no,
0: it more than it helped?
1: it was confusing because when I asked for the sources, what it kicked out at that time, and this was a couple of days, I haven't done it since. It kicked out what I would say are not reputable news. I shouldn't say reputable, but these weren't mainstream legacy sources. So it was a Reddit forum. There was, you know, IG and Facebook pages and all that. And then it definitively said, no, he was not suspended, you know, from school, you know, for having a knife. You know, and so then it became very confusing because Then when I go, well, kick me to a news site, the news sites didn't have the answers. So you see what I'm saying? So now, minus the AI, I could do the research and I can make calls and ask, and get a hold of folks and they can tell me. But if you're just doing a casual search, which most people do because you're in a debate online and you're like, did he have a knife? Let me look it up. And it goes, there's no evidence that he had a knife. And then somebody else is going, he, yes, indeed, he did have a knife. Now you're in crazy land. You know what I'm saying?
0: And
1: And
0: these
1: the,
0: things will give you a different answer depending
1: yes.
0: on how you ask the question or what
1: Yes.
0: your history, is or what day it is.
1: And the first thing that went to my mind was there a flooding of information? Were there, I hate to use the word bots in this situation, but were people just like, let's put out an article, let's optimize the article so it shows up in the search engine. So now Davy D's point of view is the one that it pulls from versus Kit's. And then CNN does something and they pull, you know what I mean? And all the way down the road. Disinformation is something that, man, it's how do you fight it at this point, and how can you trust it? And maybe that's the goal. Don't trust any of it, so that you're susceptible to, a lot of the gibberish I have to combat when I show up, to the students in the class.
0: Well, I think your point about the need for everyone, not just students, but everyone to be critical of the media that they're reading, of the information they're presented with, and
1: Well,
0: we're in an era right now.
1: critical is different than, see, there's critical, like I don't trust it, but then constructively critical, like let me engage it differently is two different things, because we can all say I hate it. It's another thing to say
0: No, what I mean is to understand the limitations of the technology. And we're in the era where it's very new and it's being marketed so aggressively as being able to solve every single problem. So, without a voice to counteract all that marketing, you're going to think that it's reliable, that you don't have to really look beneath the surface. The tiny little disclaimer at the bottom saying it might not be accurate isn't going to inspire you to understand where these words came from. And what the limitations are and what the likely biases are behind them. So I think that's a really important skill for everyone to know. You have to be able to understand what's real in the world around you. And to do that, you need to be able to assess how reliable the words are that you're seeing or hearing.
1: I could go on. First, let me just ask this. From the perspective of EFF, is there legislative fights brewing, especially with the bill that they're trying to push to not allow states to regulate AI? How's EFF fighting that? How can people join any fights or campaigns that you all have? Like I said, I'm a big fan of what you all do and tell people this is the go-to,
0: Thank you.
1: for
0: I
1: all
0: appreciate
1: this.
0: that.
1: But, tell them, some of the things that you're doing and how people can be involved in and really uplift the work that you all are doing.
0: Well, I would definitely suggest go to EFF.org. We have an AI issue page, which is actually a dozen different issues because AI shows up in our anti-surveillance work and in our speech-related work and just everywhere because it's being used everywhere. In terms of legislation, you pointed out one of the really important fights right now is at the federal level. There is a big push to keep the states from protecting people, from regulating the way that AI is used. And this hits everything from decisions about who to hire or who to give housing to, all the way to an answer engine. or a companion chatbot and so on. And the states have really led the way, both in terms of privacy and transparency. There's a lot more to be done, but you certainly don't want the federal government to erase all of that.
1: Right.
0: And this latest proposal would erase all of the state protections without giving you any new federal ones that are meaningful. So that is definitely something that we oppose, and I would encourage you to let your Congress people know that is something you care about, that you don't want the federal government taking that power away from the states. But otherwise, I think it does depend on what is the thing you are most worried about in the context of AI. Go check out our AI page. If it's privacy, you'll find our work on privacy and how you can plug into that. And I think a lot of the questions that we have talked about in terms of what the bots are saying and how they are having an impact on people are very difficult needles to thread, because on the one hand, these are real harms and concerns, and on the other hand, I don't want the government to have totally unrestricted ability to decide what the bots are allowed to say or what they have to say. So we're walking this fine line where we are trying to make sure that the responses to chatbot-related harms are narrowly targeted enough that we're not handing over power to the government to dictate what those things are saying. So that's been our role in a lot of these discussions about legislation around chatbot outputs, is we're trying to get it right. Not at all ignoring the issues with the chatbots, but also trying to be temperate in how much authority is going to be granted to a government regulator to govern them, because I don't want the government to say every chatbot has to endorse the government view on something, or you're not allowed to talk about Palestine, or whatever the government interest might be. But there's also it's just true that there's enough alignment between government interests and corporate interests that they don't have to do a lot of pressure to get some homogeneity in the outputs of these chatbots, particularly because there are so few companies that are actually able to compete in terms of building these data centers and training these models. I would love to see a world where if this much AI training is going to happen, it's not going to happen just in the hands of a few people. It's going to happen in a more distributed way. And we could have a different conversation about, maybe there should be less happening. But certainly, all else being equal, I would want to see that ability to process information, to train an AI, to be in a more diverse set of hands and not just a few big tech companies.
1: Does EFF, do you guys maybe start to build something that is comparable
0: Oh my gosh.
1: to the things that are out there? You have the technological know-how, you have the lawyers, you have the legal people on hand, and you have a large audience. But the way that we have a radio station like this, which is an alternative to the mainstream, it's a godsend for a lot of people. Do organizations like yours have to scale up and be a godsend for people in that land where they're going, I can't trust everything, but I can trust you guys because of the work that you've done, the track record, and the longevity. You were here long before AI was around, and hopefully you will be here, long after we, figure out how to make it more equitable, if anything.
0: So, the amount of resources that it would take to make a foundation model, we would need 20 times our annual budget, and we'd need to devote it to doing that. But there are academic projects and open source projects that have alternatives. The thing is, they're not quite as good, and people want to use the one that sounds the
1: It's
0: most
1: good.
0: fluent and And it's just really expensive. There's a huge barrier to getting there. That's why you see all these different AI product offerings, but they're all just paying for a license from the same couple of foundation models.
1: Oh, wow.
0: There aren't, hundreds. There are a handful of foundation models that you can base your technology from. That is what everyone's using. I do think there. I know people who use what's called a locally hosted model, so they're running the software on their own computer that they control. They're not sending their queries to anyone
1: Right.
0: to spy on, and that can do some cool stuff. It's not quite as polished or
1: Right.
0: functional as the stuff that you can get here for quote unquote free, if you're willing to use it from the company. So we don't have a replacement yet. There are researchers who are doing some cool work to try to make it so that you can engage with these big commercial models in a way that protects your privacy.
1: Right.
0: So these are sort of research projects at this point. But we are there. We are thinking of how we can help empower individual users in this field of technology where, if you don't do anything, it's really giving a lot of power to a handful of people. I don't think, sadly, this is not the day that we announce the upcoming EFF AI
1: Right.
0: that will, we'll tell you everything with
1: Well,
0: our biases instead of
1: right.
0: theirs. Yeah.
1: Well, we'll plant the seed and we'll see if you and others are able to scale up and create an alternative. Kit Walsh, from Electronic Frontier Foundation, we appreciate you coming on. Thank you for your wisdom and knowledge today, and we will be back in touch and build with you some more.
0: Thanks so much for having me. We'll talk again soon.
1: We're going to take a break on Hard Knocks.

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1: There is a peaceful pop-up protest every day of the week from 9 a.m. on the sidewalks at Paseo del Kit Carson intersection and World Cup. This activity is organized by community members standing up for democracy and the Constitution.
2: Welcome to Possibly, where we take on huge problems like the future of our planet and break them down into small questions with unexpected answers. I'm Megan Hall. On our show, we've talked a lot about invasive species, how they can reshape the environment around them, but also how nuanced this issue is. You might have heard of people removing, burning, or trapping invasive species. But what about eating them? Alice, Sia, and Ava Gell from our Possibly team have more on this culinary solution.
3: Hi, Megan.
4: Hey.
2: So what kind of invasive species are we talking about eating?
5: There are a lot of different options. People have made cookbooks with recipes for everything, from garlic mustard herbs to pigeons. But today, we're focusing on green crabs.
2: Why are some people worried about green crabs?
4: To learn more, we talked to Mary Parks, executive director of greencrab.org, a nonprofit dedicated to spreading awareness about the impact of green crabs.
6: Green crabs are one of the most destructive invasive species that were introduced to New England about 200 years ago.
4: She says they came here from Europe when they hitched a ride on a merchant ship.
2: 200 years is a long time. They've been creating problems ever since?
3: Not exactly. In the past, cold winters would kill off enough green crabs that they wouldn't overwhelm all of the other creatures in the area. But then,
6: around the end of the 20th century, green crab populations really started to take off. And researchers believe that that is partially because of climate change.
2: Because it's gotten so warm in the water, more of them survive through the winter?
3: Exactly.
2: So why are too many green crabs a problem?
4: Well, green crabs don't have a lot of predators in New England, and they eat anything in their way, including other crabs and wildlife.
3: Green crabs also destroy the homes of other species by eating seagrass, which means native species run out of resources.
2: And so people are looking for ways to reduce the green crab population?
4: Well, one way is to eat them.
6: Looking at the reality that green crabs are likely here to stay, that is part of the reason that we embrace them as a seafood.
2: Do they taste good?
3: Mary says, yes.
6: They're sweet, they're rich, they're fatty, they're flavorful.
4: And they're already used in dishes all over the world.
6: In Spain, Portugal, France, and parts of Scandinavia, they're used in stocks and soups and sauces.
2: Are they similar to the kinds of crabs we eat here in the United States?
4: Green crabs don't have as much meat as blue crabs or Jonah crabs, but flavor-wise, they're pretty similar.
6: Whether you're looking at stocks or sauces or gravies, they have a lot of culinary potential.
3: But there's more to it than just the harvesting and cooking.
4: Currently, most of the green crabs sold in the U.S. are used as bait. According to Mary, the movement to eat green crabs helps to
6: challenge public perceptions, especially because a lot of people still consider green crabs to be a quote-unquote trash fish.
5: And the green crab market doesn't just involve consumers and restaurants. Mary's organization, greencrab.org, helps harvesters, wholesalers, and chefs work together to make it easier to eat green crabs.
4: Through this collaboration, the green crab market can begin to move away from bait and towards your plate.
2: Cool. So how can I eat a green crab?
4: Well, they're available at many local restaurants, especially during greencrab.org's Green Crab Week. Also, check out the many green crab cookbooks out there to help guide your eating experience.
2: Great. Thanks, Alice and Ava. That's it for today. 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

0: We're trying to give them what they've earned.
1: And it seems as though a lot of times the failings of other national health programs in other countries are used as are weaponized to undermine a Medicare for All program. For example, you pointed out that one can, of course, design a system here in the United States that covers things like mental health care and dental and vision. But in, say, countries like Canada, there's a national health program that doesn't have those things. And so people point that out as a reason why, oh, we shouldn't. try to get a Medicare for all system because it's not possible. If it were, it would happen in Canada. Does that frustrate you that the fact that, the flaws of other systems are weaponized to prevent us from having anything like a national health program other than for people over the age of 65?
0: I think it's the same thing, that we talked about initially. It's misinformation. So when we say, oh, in Canada, they have long waits to see specialists. Hey, in much of America, we have long waits to see specialists, if at all, right? There's people who can never get to a cardiologist because they don't have insurance, because they lost their job, because they were sick, whatever happened to them. So I think the, again, like educating people over and over. And then the other piece that I find challenging is in so many things, we completely understand that we don't have to do what Canada does. We don't have to do what the UK is doing. We can use the resources we already have, the hospitals we have, the medical schools we have, the infrastructure that we have, and we can build on it, right? There's all kinds of areas in this country where we don't have adequate obstetric care, what we would call healthcare deserts. Rural areas are going to be losing hospitals with the changes that the Trump administration recently put through, taking so much money away from Medicaid that hospitals are going to close. So the idea that we have something better right now, and that if we do things that they're doing in other countries, we're not going to have access is again just misinformation. And of course, what is the misinformation driven by? It's driven by corporations that are making a great deal of money, right? The idea that private equity, which is a completely profit-driven entity, came into healthcare to make money, it's because they can. It's because they take the dollars that we should be spending on healthcare and they use them for profits and they share them with shareholders or they share them with investors. So, I guess I'm frustrated is not the word. I'm actually quite optimistic for the first time in a long time. Most Americans, a majority of Americans, believe that we all deserve access to healthcare and that we shouldn't be tied to a job or be dealing with prior authorizations or other limitations on our access.
1: Right. And when we hear politicians talking about the affordability crisis, right, we do hear that people can't make rent, they can't afford groceries, but especially they can't afford healthcare, and then they forego healthcare, so it doesn't figure into their cost, but then they literally, will die often of or suffer
0: Absolutely.
1: and go into debt over healthcare. And so a Medicare for all system, would that not tremendously increase the ability of Americans to survive economically, to not have to crowdfund for expenses every time they have a healthcare crisis? And I mean, I get requests all the time to donate to crowdfunding, and those are often with people who have health insurance but are, sort of underinsured.
0: Absolutely.
1: This could really
0: Absolutely.
1: address the affordability issue.
0: 66% of people who go into bankruptcy from medical debt had insurance at the time they were either diagnosed and they either lost their job or between co-pays, deductibles, and other uncovered expenses, they went into debt. So I think that the work we have to do is we have to help our politicians understand we're not going to tolerate it anymore. There's no reason we're the only country of our economic strength that doesn't provide everybody in the country with access to health care. And we just have to, stop listening to the, oh, it's going to be rationed. It is currently rationed, right? And we're not going to take away anything that people don't already have. Instead, we should understand we're going to give people access to the things that they should have access to.

0: I think the other thing is we somehow create this environment where we believe that it's so complicated and it's so hard, and we've got to come up with some, public option, layers of regulation, blah, blah, blah, and that's how we'll fix it. And it's ridiculous. And that's a idea that is absolutely perpetuated by the groups that are making money from this, as opposed to the people who actually want to take care of people and the people who actually want to get the care they need. So this idea that it's something hard and complicated, and how we figure it out, we'll give healthcare to everyone. We'll use the resources we currently have. We know that if we rely on medical societies, for example, to make recommendations about things like vaccination, if we use the evidence-based science we have, we can make good, clean recommendations about what are the appropriate ways to take care of. Again, for me as a gynecologist oncologist, I think about, what are the guidelines for taking care of ovarian cancer? What are the scans we do to understand how someone's responding to treatment? And then we don't need a prior authorization for that. If we know it's the right test, we just get the right test. So I think the idea that it's too complicated for us to fix, or that we need to come up with some convoluted multi-level system that includes, work requirements and assessing these and filling out 100 forms every 6 months, like, that just has to end. Those are just ways that people lose their access to healthcare.
1: And it doesn't preserve the dignity of people who are paying their taxes into a system that ought to just treat them. Nobody goes defrauding the government for healthcare. I mean, literally, why would you, just get chemo for fun? Let's also talk about the fact that states have attempted and not quite succeeded in being able to do this, right? Because in the absence of federal movement on a Medicare for all system, states like Massachusetts, states like California have attempted to start putting a plan together in place with varying degrees of success. But part of the problem is that people pay taxes to the federal government, and those federal dollars don't get applied to a single payer statewide system. Is that an issue? And do these sort of half measures, or even at the federal level, the so-called public option, do they end up hampering the effort for a federal Medicare for all system rather than necessarily building up momentum?
0: So what I would say is that we have to understand where we're wasting money and where we need to take the money back, right? We are currently wasting that 30 cents of every dollar, healthcare dollar, that goes to profit, that goes to administration, that goes to bureaucracy. We need that money back. The only way we get it back is if we take the middlemen between us and our healthcare insurance companies, pharmacy benefit managers, we get them out of the picture. So that piece, and I think that that's something that feels uncomfortable to many people, the idea that, like, oh gosh, if we take out profit motives, then we won't have that capitalist competition that makes things better. And there's a real deep misunderstanding there, right? The way I look at it is the opposite, is when you sit down in front of your physician, you want to know that they're not worrying about how much money their hospital's making. They're not worrying about what the insurance company will cover. They're just thinking to themselves, what is the best thing for you, right? And you want to trust that there's no other things, no conflicts of interest in that conversation between you and your doctor, that whatever they recommend based on the evidence and based on what your healthcare goals are, that you will have access to. So, number one, the reason things like public option don't work in any system where we preserve private investment and private profit from healthcare, we're losing money that we need in our system. This issue of whether we can achieve it state by state, Canada successfully did that. When they introduced their universal healthcare system, it started province by province. The difficulty, and I support people who are trying to push forward state-based movements, mostly because I think it helps us educate people. It helps us understand, as they look around them, how many people are on board with this issue that everyone should have access to healthcare in America. Do I think that a state-by-state plan will work? I think it is challenging. It's challenging because of how finances are structured in our country. It's challenging because we want people to have mobility and move. And it's challenging because we have 50 states and then DC and Puerto Rico and all of these other places where we should all just have healthcare. But I'm supportive of anyone who's working on this concept of profit-free universal healthcare because all of the organizations that are doing this work and all of the states where we're doing this work are helping people understand we have earned this, we deserve this, and we should have access to the same kind of healthcare that people all over the world have. And it shouldn't be dictated. We shouldn't be limited in our ability to, if I want to open my own business, but I feel like I'm the one whose job enables my family to get healthcare, so I'm just going to stay in some dead-end job. That's not capitalist society. That's not supporting small businesses, right? Ultimately, not having universal healthcare is a harm on companies that are right having to provide healthcare to their employees. If we took that away, imagine how much better we could compete, not just in the country, but in the world, right? If we were not responsible, every single employer, every single business, every single small business owner to provide healthcare for our employees. It doesn't make any sense, really. And it
1: Right, it
0: limits,
1: would,
0: right? It limits our mobility.
1: yeah, it would free us up to switch jobs without worrying about losing health insurance if we were lucky enough to have it. And then
0: Absolutely, right? And I'm
1: final.
0: sure you know people who've made that decision over and
1: Oh,
0: over.
1: I have made it myself.
0: Right.
1: Let me ask you finally, with this open letter that Physicians for National Health Program and 300 plus other organizations have signed on to, you mentioned earlier that you were optimistic because the public support for such a system is really high. But what about the political support for it? And does the letter that you signed on to suggest, or can it have an impact on those people who have their finger on the, legislative button, so to speak, to achieve this? I imagine that the support, as it's increasing in Congress, is largely among Democrats. What is the political reality for us realizing such a system?
0: Right, we know that the majority of Americans believe we should have universal access. And even if you look, there was a recent poll that looked at even Republicans who support universal health care will see their chances of being elected go up. I think we have to make it clear to people that if they're going to represent us, that they have to give us the things we want. And I mean, I am optimistic because we know, right, that most Democrats, the majority of independents, and the majority of Americans support this. So we just have to get our legislators on board with what we know and understand. And I have faith that we can do that, that we can help educate people. And we're seeing it right now as we're looking at the primaries. We're seeing individuals like Graham Platner. And again, I'm not going to make statements on whether someone should or should not have voted for him, but he was for Medicare for all, and that helped boost his ability to win in that primary. And we have to get our legislators to listen, and we have that ability, right? I think that we don't take advantage enough of number one, voting. Number two, we don't take advantage of writing letters to our legislators, showing up there at their offices, talking to them about who they actually represent. Who are their constituents? Right? 90% currently of Democratic legislators have not yet signed on for Medicare for all. Why not? If 90% of the Democratic population believes that, right? 70% of independents, where are the people who are representing them? I think we have to use our voices, use our votes, and use the power we have in organizing. And it was one of the reasons Physicians for a National Health Program, we do a lot of work as an individual organization, but it was one of the reasons we signed on to this letter because we have to make it clear, right, that the majority of Americans want this. We have earned it, and there's no reason we shouldn't have it.
1: I want to thank you so much, Dr. Diljit K. Singh, for joining us today. Give out a website for Physicians for a National Health Program.
0: Absolutely, pnhp.org.
1: And we'll.
0: Please come to our website. 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You can support the work we're doing. We're doing work both working with legislators and continuing to do research and the issues that make it clear that this is what we deserve, this is what we've earned.
1: And we'll post a link to that from our website. Thanks again for joining us. Good luck to you.
0: Thank you. And we really appreciate you having this conversation.
1: My guest has been Dr. Diljit K. Singh, a gynecologic oncologist who's practicing and president of Physicians for a National Health Program. 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

Welcome to Arts Express. This is Prairie Miller, and on the show, the puppet show of the ruling class. It's actually darker than that. Pacifica host Garland Nixon joins forces with UK host, politician, and prior Pacifica host himself, George Galloway, plummeting the depths of the deranged neocons in world power.

0: The coolest of them all is Garland Nixon. I don't get to see him enough. He's a talk show radio host, he's a political analyst, and he's an all-round great guy. Garland Nixon joins me again. Garland, I watched the interview with NBC. I've got no complaint about how Trump treats these news reporters. I'm a bit of an acolyte of his in that regard myself, which is why none of them seek to interview me anymore. But he crushed the microphone underfoot, but he didn't squash the absolute hypocrisy allegation that he ran for office promising no new wars, has given us ample new wars, and is now denying he ever promised no new wars. Has he just forgotten, or is he lying through his teeth?
1: Donald Trump's been lying through his teeth the entire time. You know, when he was running for office, I think I'd see it, you know, as a bit of a puppet show of the ruling class. They put one person out who was obviously going to be extremely pro-Zionist and pro-war. Kamala Harris, you know, marching around, hugging and hanging out with Liz Cheney. And then Donald Trump was the, you know, he was the nice guy. He was going to take out the neocons and the warmongers, and he gave us all of these great speeches. And ultimately, I think at that time, he had no intention of starting wars or not starting wars. He was saying whatever needed to be said to get elected. And now that he's in, he's just going to dance around. Obviously, he doesn't care, because he actually went from saying, I won't start any new wars, to now when he's generally asked about the Iranian conflict, he says, no president before me, 47 presidents prior to me, and none of them had the nerve to do it. So he's done, you know, the ultimate 180. But I don't think Donald Trump operates in the realm of whether it's true or false. He operates in the realm of what do I need to say right now to accomplish what I want? And if it happens to be true, that's fine. And if it doesn't, that's okay. So he's actually fairly apathetic about the concept of true and false.
0: Yeah, I mean, that much, I suppose, was evident for long-term observers, even of his business career, never mind his political career. But unusually, this is all kicking off on a Sunday, when Trump is usually trying to calm the markets. But in the last half hour, he's pledged that the U.S. will defend Israel from the expected Iranian retaliation, which is either in the air or about to be in the air. That means the war is back on again.
1: Yes, and it also means that we're getting closer to a time when the political class and the ruling class are going to have to acknowledge that they could care less about the economic, you know, fallout for the working class. You know, I always like to refer to a particular passage from Anthony Blinken's book, because I call this the Blinken Doctrine. 1987, his book was called Ally versus Ally, America, Europe, and the Siberian Pipeline Crisis. And here is a passage from that book, which I call the Blinken Doctrine, which I believe that Trump or whoever controls him is executing. Here's the passage. For a number of influential policymakers, the time seemed opportune to engage the Soviet Union in a round of economic warfare. Here's the important part. Regardless of the price that might have to be paid by the economies of Western Europe and the American business community. So what they're telling us, that particular political class, the neocons, whatever you want to call them, is that they have things they want to accomplish from a geopolitical perspective, and they really don't care about the economic fallout for the masses. And I think we're seeing that Blinken Doctrine going on right now, that Trump has adopted, or that the system that has Trump in now is executing. And that is, okay, you know what? It's time to stop pretending like we're trying to save the economy. We're going after China. We're taking over all of the oil. And if it throws Europe and America into some kind of a depression, so be it. That's just the price they have to pay. And I think that's where they are. So it's going to cut. We're getting to a point where manipulating the market was good as long as you were trying to pretend as though you cared really about the economic plight of the working class. And now, you know, that illusion is evaporating. So who cares about the markets Monday? Let's do what we have to do and get back to this war. I think that's where we are with Trump.
0: And yet there's mixed signals. I was at the St. Petersburg Economic Forum And there was a considerable American presence there. In fact, believe it or not, the guy who designed Trump's arch and Trump's ballroom, I mean, I nearly made a citizen's arrest on him. The man who's building Trump's ballroom was sitting not 10 yards from me in the auditorium when Putin was speaking. That's quite a high level of American representation. And the American business class was there. So do they want the Ukraine war to end or don't they?
1: You know, I think that's the other part we're looking at, and that is, you know, the business community, the people who are making the big bucks are always looking for an angle, a way to make more money. So if the basic foundational parts of the economy fall apart, which they are, and all of the working class people lose their jobs, that doesn't mean that the economic elite still can't make a fortune. You know, they can kind of just, you know, kind of dance on our graves economically, shall we say. So I think that, yes, they're going to still be looking for business opportunities. But, you know, the things, what's left that supports a foundational economy that barely produces, you know, jobs that people can form their feed their families with, they're willing to sacrifice that. But that does, I mean, the perfect example is right now, the hydrocarbon companies are making a fortune from the additional cost of fuel as the everyday person has to pay that additional cost and has to pay the price. So oftentimes, you find that even as times get harder for us out here, for the average person, it's financially you know, feasible for the people in charge to make more money. So I don't think there's really a contradiction between them out there these people going to Russia or wherever looking for a way to make more money and at the same time destroying the foundational economy of the working class.
0: Garland, you know I'm a football man. The World Cup, it's already the most extraordinary World Cup in history. If what is happening in the U.S. had happened in Qatar, had happened earlier in Russia, the World Cup would have been cancelled by now. The top-class centre-forward of the Iraqi national football team was held for 7 hours by the police at an American airport on his arrival. The Iranians have been told that they're not allowed to sleep in the United States, although they're being forced to play in the United States. They are not allowed to spend an overnight in the U.S. They must arrive on the day of the game from Mexico, play the game, and then leave the country immediately after the game. A set of conditions which is so intolerable, it seems like a joke. People are having their visas cancelled. Scottish football supporters, what did they ever do to Donald Trump? Have had their visas cancelled, losing all their money, their hotel reservations, their airplane tickets. It's a farce already. Are people looking forward to it in the United States?
1: Not at all. It's just been turned into a political spectacle. You know, I understand how they feel because the last time I came a couple months ago when I returned to the United States, I was pulled aside and questioned for a couple of hours. So I understand how they're feeling. But, you know, what we're looking at is what we used to call, you know, like a full spectrum war or full spectrum dominance, kind of the what's been referred to as the Jackie Chan style of politics where, you know, in a Jackie Chan movie, everything around him, he'll grab the dishes, he'll grab something off the wall, everything is a weapon, right? And now what we're looking at is basically full spectrum war. This is something that the people of America enjoy. I know so many people that were looking forward to the football matches. There are a lot of Latino people here from South America and all over who love football. This was really something that was going to be wonderful. But because of the full spectrum warriors now, even something as beautiful as a soccer match now has to be turned into a political spectacle where you have to somehow symbolically punish the soccer players. Symbolically, you have to admonish them to demonstrate how angry you are or disrespectful you're being towards Iran. It is just it's just a sad spectacle, and it shows the depths to which the leaders of this country have sunk. thrown out of your own country just for opposition. You can't even stand up and say, you know, I oppose this or you'll go to jail. But meanwhile, countries that are in opposition to Israel's acts are, according to the political class, according to the ruling class, they're the bad guys. And, you know, as ironic as it is, as paradoxical as it is, I think it's good in a way because people need to understand that they're not like us, that this political and ruling class that has been imposed upon Europe, that has been imposed upon us, the Epstein class, that they are morally opposed to everything that we believe in. And this is just another opportunity for us to see and acknowledge that. And for people like us on the alternative media that are telling people this on a daily basis, we don't have to yell it as loud because these the political class and the ruling class are making it easy for us, and they're getting the message across.
0: Well, this very thing is happening as we speak in Albania, where a supine pro-NATO, pro-EU, pro-Israel prime minister has decided to take on the entire roused people of Albania. And Albanians are no shrinking violets, you know. They are people with a certain backbone. And they are now out on the street in their hundreds of thousands in a very small country. And the proximate reason is the corrupt takeover of their coastline by, guess who? Ivanka and Jared, the son-in-law and daughter of Donald Trump. And the prime minister unwisely said, no amount of protesters is going to change my mind about this. At which point, the protests doubled. Now, I'm a betting man myself. I'm going to say that the prime minister will be made to eat those words and that Ivanka and Jared can kiss that island goodbye. Once the people decide enough is enough, nothing can stand against them, Garland.
1: Yeah, we're starting to see these types of uprisings in this hemisphere. In Bolivia, you're starting to see the people take to the streets, and of course in Albania. And I think that this is, you know, what we have is basically dry tinder, and it only takes a spark for the dry tinder to go up in flames. And I think you're going to start to see that in country after country, because the, whatever you want to call them, the globalists, the neocons, they go into these countries and they put some kind of a puppet leader in charge, and they don't even try to hide it anymore. They don't even try to pretend anymore that there's a democratic rule. Now they simply say, you know what, we're in charge and there's nothing you can do, and they put some fascist leader in charge and they take over the country. And I think that there's a shelf life on those kind of politics, that eventually they're going to blow up in their faces. And in Bolivia and in Albania, I don't think that these are exceptions to the rule. I think this is the beginning of what's going to be, you know, a kind of a worldwide resistance of people who have had enough. And personally, I think it's inevitable, and I think it's a very good thing to see.
0: Speaking of presidential progeny, Garland, I've been following the rehabilitation of Hunter Biden, who is, you know, by comparison with the Trump progeny, is a paragon of virtue, a point which he is making. He's making, I only harmed myself by my actions. Kushner and co. are destroying America and its foreign policy and encouraging, courting war, death, and destruction for everybody else. He's kind of got a point, doesn't he?
1: He does, but he doesn't, because basically we're talking various degrees of the same criminal activity. You know, he'd sell a painting that looked like, you know, I wouldn't use it for a welcome mat for $800,000, right? See, that was small potatoes. Now the Trump people come in and they're going to, you know, get $800 million where he got $800,000. I think there's a bit of jealousy. I think there's a little, he's looking backwards saying, darn, if I'd have known I could have made that much money, you know, I'd have been getting a painting out every day and tripled the price. So he's probably angry because he didn't realize the game would pay him in the way that the Trump people are, you know, the Biden Inc. is small potatoes besides Trump Inc.
0: Well, it is. And speaking of the Democrats, still nothing from them. Still no one showing. Only a couple of years to the next election. Only a few months to the midterms, if you asked me who's the leader of the Democrats, I couldn't tell you. Who's the coming man or woman? I couldn't tell you.
1: Well, and the Democratic Party is in an interesting position because, you know, 2016, they stole it from Bernie. 2020, they stole it from Bernie. 2024, they literally, in a number of states, they had several people that were on the ticket that were legitimate Democrats that were running, and they only put Joe Biden's name on the ballot. Literally, they had states, Tennessee, Massachusetts, Florida, a bunch of others, one name on the ballot, ignoring the fact that there were other people running. So the party is so divorced from the constituency, like 90% of the people in the Democrats now have a unfavorable view of Zionism and Israel. 90% of the upwards of 90% of the people in the party want some kind of a national health service, and the other 10% that rule the party say no. So it's not really a party anymore. There's an elite club that's trying to manage kind of a working class constituency in the way that they want to. So if there is a person that could run, who would be, and I have my issues with Bernie, but someone who would say closer to the working class ethos, the party would have to crush them and ensure that they stuck in another Kamala Harris, Joe Biden style figure. In fact, a few years ago, Joe Scarborough, who you probably know, he has a weekly morning show. He's, you know, super liberal guy. And he was on there with another guy who was very, very wealthy, who literally said, well, if Bernie wins, I'll vote for Trump. And then Joe Scarborough was like, shh, you know, you can't say the quiet part out loud. So the reality is, with the ruling elite of the Democratic Party, they would happily do what Labor did to Jeremy Corbyn. If there were a person who seemed to be leaning in the direction of looking out for the masses, they'd crush him just like Jeremy Corbyn was crushed by Labor. Same exact, and they would ensure that whoever the Republican was that would win. It's not a party anymore.
0: And not least the foundational economy of Western Europe, about which it's evident from the Blinken Doctrine onwards, they don't give a toss.
1: The only question will be, will there be some form of uprising, revolution, revolt, some kind of pushback? What will the people do? Will the people come to the conclusion that they're being deliberately destroyed, and that they don't have any say, that they don't have any democratic input? And if they come to the conclusion there, as in America, then what will the reaction be? But that's the only hope for the people, is that if they take matters into their own hands, hopefully it won't be violent, but you never know what the potential is if people get desperate enough.

0: It is I, your favorite and most transparent president, Donald Jeffrey Trump. Thank you very much for listening to me speak. I have a lot to say and very little brain capacity to make it coherent. So the fake news, the fake, disgusting, horrible news, they keep saying, oh, President Trump, you're distracting people from the Epstein files. They say it like it's a bad thing. And I say, what Epstein files? See what I did there? First of all, distractions are very important, very healthy. Doctors say it, the best doctors. If people weren't distracted, they'd be depressed. You ever notice that? Depression happens when you focus. I don't want that for America. Americans need focus less than more. Now they're obsessed, absolutely obsessed with saying, why is Trump talking about windmills again? Why is he talking about sharks and batteries? Why is he talking about that freaking Melania movie? And I'll tell you why, because Melania is a very classy movie star, fictional, but classy. And people like fictional movie stars. Polls are through the roof. They say, sir, why are you suddenly talking about electric boats being eaten by sharks? And I say, because it's a real problem. Nobody's talking about it except me. And now you're not talking about other things. Very interesting how that works, isn't it? Very interesting. You see, the media wants to talk about files. They love files. They say, sir, what about the Epstein? I say, nope. Let's talk about something much more important. Let's talk about how toilets don't flush like they used to. That's a scandal. You got to flush 10 times, sometimes 15. I know more about flushing than anybody. And suddenly, boom, nobody's asking me questions about files anymore. They're thinking about toilets and asking why I need to flush so many times. That's called leadership. Then they say, why did you start a fight with the Girl Scouts? Because the cookies are getting smaller. That's inflation, Biden's inflation. And now look at that. No more questions. Then I announce we're renaming things. Mount Rushmore needs more faces. Maybe one face, a very handsome face. Okay, my face. Greenland, too cold. Let's buy it anyway. The Gulf of Mexico, screw Mexico. Now it's the Gulf of America. I just fell asleep. And suddenly, nobody's talking about anything else. They're saying, wow, he's feeble and incompetent. Yes, exactly. I did it with the ballroom. Remember the ballroom? Beautiful ballroom. I said, knock down the East Wing. Everyone freaked out. Cable news went 24/7 ballroom coverage. You think that was an accident? Please, I ran Miss Universe. I know how to stage a distraction, although that was so I can walk in the dressing room with my pants down. Then I start talking about how magnets don't work in water anymore. I'm not stupid. Everyone knows that water is magnetic. Scientists hate that one. Bunch of nerds. They say, sir, that's not true. I say, it was true for me. And now they're yelling about magnets for 3 weeks. Beautiful. Then, this was a great one. I start praising dictators, just a little, as a treat. The media loses their minds. They say, why did he say Kim Jong-un writes beautiful letters? Because he does. Very nice handwriting. He said lovely things about me. He thinks I'm sexy. And now look, nobody's reading anything else. They're thinking about me having sex with Kim Jong-un. I distract with lawsuits. I distract with mugshots. I distract with NFTs of myself dressed like a superhero, which sold very well, by the way, despite what they say. I distract with indictments. Nobody's ever done that before. Multiple at once. Very historic. I distract by insulting entire cities. I distract by insulting allies. I distract by insulting my own lawyers. They love it. Then, this was genius. I start saying I might be arrested on Tuesday, but I don't say which Tuesday. That's suspense. That's Hitchcock stuff. Everyone camps out. Nothing happens. Ratings through the roof. I distract with my weight. I distract with my hair. I distract with whether I wear diapers, which I don't. But I should, because I also distract by crapping myself. I distract by saying I stopped wars that never started. I distract by saying I ended wars that were still happening. Nobody checks. They're too busy arguing. I distract by saying windmills cause cancer. They don't like that one. But they talk about it. And talking is the key. Because if people are talking about me, they are not talking about anything else. And that's just common sense. Very stable, genius stuff. You ever notice every time something comes up, suddenly I'm talking about something insane? That's not coincidence. That's talent. The media asks about healthcare. I keep forgetting to give a crap about healthcare, so I just say, in 2 weeks, I'll announce the world's greatest healthcare thingy. But in those 2 weeks, I'll shift the focus to something else, like knocking down the White House or sending the military to an American city. You never know what Trump is going to do next. It's so fun and exciting. So let me be very clear, because I love clarity. I did not create distractions. I created content. I gave you sharks. I gave you toilets. I gave you ballrooms. I gave you indictments. I gave you courtroom sketches where I look fantastic. And the fake news ate it up. I'll do or say anything in order to make everyone stop talking about all the horrible things I did on that island. And believe me, they were horrible. So if anyone asks, why does Trump keep saying crazy things? Tell them, because it works. And because while they're yelling about magnets, windmills, boats, sharks, Stephen Miller, toilets, ballrooms, nicknames, lawsuits, hair, weight, me wanting to have sex with my daughter, and my incredible physical stamina, that means I'm winning. Thank you. God bless you. And God bless distractions. I just crapped myself again. See? Now you forgot about everything else I just said. I'm so smart. Do it, or else I'll kick your butt.
1: Thank you, Get High. Watch this.
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3: Let me see this.
4: It's a loyalty oath to America.
3: Are you now, or have you ever been?
4: I thought it was a joke at first. Moreau signed it.
3: Moreau signed it? If you don't sign this, are you and I a target?
4: If I don't sign it, they'll fire me.
5: 10 seconds. Ready on camera. One.
6: Good evening.
7: Any man who protects communists is not fit to wear that uniform.
8: You can't convict people by rumor and hearsay and innuendo.
9: Are my children going to be asked who denounced me? Are they going to be judged on what their father was labeled? I see a chain reaction that has no end.
10: Charges were in a sealed envelope. Nobody saw them.
11: Wouldn't you guess that the people who have seen the contents of that envelope might have
12: who?
11: A better idea of what makes someone a danger to his country?
12: Who?
11: Or do you think
12: who
11: it should just be
12: people,
11: you
12: sir?
11: That decides?
13: Who are the people? Are they elected? Are they appointed? Is it you?
14: I've searched my conscience, and I can't find any justification for this.
15: Our next show is going to be about Senator McCarthy. We're going to go right at him.
16: We will not walk in fear one of another. This is no time for men who oppose Senator McCarthy's methods to keep silent.
17: Mr. Edward R. Murrow has made repeated attacks upon me and those fighting communists.
18: Somebody's going to go down.
19: You're
18: going to
19: get audited this year.
20: Not me, you.
21: McCarthy wants April 6th.
17: I will not be deterred.
22: He's going to come after me.
23: Do you understand the position you're putting us in?
18: Let's walk very carefully through these next few moments.
24: Why don't you just fire me, Bill?
25: Go after Joe Kennedy. We'll pay for it.
17: Murrow is a symbol, the leader, and the cleverest of the jackal pack, engaged in propaganda for communist cause.
26: Okay, fellas, here we go. We might as well go down swinging.
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16: We cannot defend freedom abroad by deserting it at home. Good night, and good luck.
1: And those were scenes from Good Night and Good Luck, the disturbing media-to-screen drama revisiting the last century's Red Scare government terror perpetrated against the left, and specifically CBS News icon Edward R. Murrow, portrayed by David Strathern, who is our guest on the show, talking about his latest film and more, and a new and different disturbing trend of consumer-driven AI luring people for profit into embracing artificial lives. In the case of O Horizon, a grieving young woman purchasing an AI tape, allowing her to interact with her recently deceased dad, played by Strathern. Or does it? First, some scenes from O Horizon, then David Strathern.
28: Hey, Abby. I noticed your social calendar has been empty for more than a month. You should visit the Seeking a Friend store.
29: What we do here is compile audio of anybody you can think of, and we bring them to life for you to hang out with.
28: You recreate their voice.
29: It's actually so much more than that.
28: My dad died recently.
29: Dad. It's cool to see him. Done.
30: Hello?
31: Hey.
30: How was work today?
28: I've been talking to you.
31: Your dad.
30: Sounds like you're dating again, huh?
0: I think I really like him.
2: Well, remember, all boys are scum.
3: Did you hang up on me?
4: Hey, honey, just checking in on you. Forgot to mention Abby, Mia. Did you get my messages?
7: I should go, sir. You should actually take this up with her.
0: What?
7: Your dead dad just called to check up on me.
0: What's wrong with you talking to him? Dad, what are you doing?
3: I only want what's best for you.
0: This is an LP. I'm going to have to fire you.
7: She's passed on.
0: I know.
4: I cherished the time we had together.
0: What are we doing?
4: But I can see now you're growing past me, creating your own path.
8: You know, people bring in the strangest stuff.
9: I mean, this one guy brought in Hitler. I did it, too, because I needed the money. But it was a very uncomfortable day for me as a Jewish man. Anyways.
10: Hello.
12: Hi, Prayer.
10: Hello, David Strathern, and welcome to our show.
12: Thank you, Prayer.
10: Okay. What can you say about what got you inspired to portray the dad in O Horizon? And without giving too much away, about the surprises that materialized concerning this story and your unusual character.
4: I was intrigued at the very start by when I read this script for two reasons. How beautifully written and kind of frank, honest, and to say simple is not the exact word, but how honest the relationship was depicted.
10: Mm.
4: Also, the wonderful opportunity that being a disembodied soul could actually perpetuate a relationship with his daughter, continue to be a parent. And that would be, you know, it's a pretty delightful notion. And then the other thing you asked about, the surprises that were revealed by the story? Don't know. What I found most surprising was how, and especially three or four years after the production, is how it's not like a science fiction movie. It actually feels very real, that because of the advent, continuing development of AI and asking questions about this technology, you know, asking more questions than it answers, which I think is great. That's really what great art can do. It's letting the audience decide for themselves. Is this creation, is this, however you want to call it, this technology, how can we use it? Should we trust it? Will we become, how susceptible will we become to it? All of those questions, and applying it to an important relationship, impermanence, yet can we have permanence because of this kind of technology? Yeah.
10: And how would you compare and contrast your otherworldly dad in this film with, say, portraying God in An Interview with God?
4: No comparison.
10: Or any thoughts about it? About portraying otherworldly people?
4: Well, I guess in that film, Interview with God, God is otherworldly, but he was he's conjured into a actual physical being. But I don't think the dad in O Horizon is godlike at all. He's just a dad.
10: And any thoughts about the implications beyond this personal story? How we live in a society where a big profit motive is made by promising people they can be anything they want to be or look like anything they would like to look like through products or procedures, promising a new or different you, and how damaging that can be both psychologically or even physically altering bodies?
4: Very good question. That is a question for a long seminar. one thing I will say that this film also presents quite matter-of-factly is that Adam Bailey's character he's transactional. He's got a great product. He can make a living doing this. And in not so subtle ways, this presents the argument for

0: Sure, that's being discussed, ad infinitum these days, how it is influencing the evolution of our species. I think it behooves challenges and people to remain awake to what is being offered, and it to develop skills of discernment as much as possible, not fall prey to temporary fads. I don't know. I think it's just be patient and be try to stay as wide awake to the what's being put on the plate in front of you.
1: And what are the challenges for you in contrast to David in O Horizon of portraying the many real people in your movies, Edward R. Murrow, J.R. Oppenheimer twice, and Frank Nitti in True Noir, Capone's bodyguard, and charged with extorting millions from Hollywood studios?
0: I don't remember the Frank Nitti thing, actually. Anyway, but no real difference. They're all characters. Some are historical characters. That raises the bar of responsibility to honor the legacy and the memory as cleanly and as honestly as possible, like with Edward R. Murrow or J. Robert Oppenheimer. So that you're not doing any revisionist history, you're going with as much factual material, historical evidence of the characters. But then, as with any character, you are trying to make the emotional responses as true and as honest as possible.
2: It's crucial that these people, these particular people, especially Edward R. Murrow and J. Robert Oppenheimer, who are sort of that was loaded with and fraught with social issues, civil rights, and worldwide international politics, nuclear armament, and all those things. That I have to consider myself very fortunate to have been asked to play these roles in the first place. They're rare challenges. It's not often that characters like Oppenheimer or even Edward R. Murrow are given the stage, a story about them and their time, I think is great. I think it's important because they were people who occupied the world stage in at times, very critical times in our social and cultural history. And so to have that challenge put on the table in front of you is daunting. It's a privilege, and it's an honor. And so I don't take it lightly, because not only do you owe your audience as comprehensive as possible and as honest a depiction as you can give them, but you also, I think it's important to honor their memory and the legacy and who they were. It's exciting to me also because I learn a lot about times in history that, for instance, in Matewan, the Cold Wars and the whole Pinkerton situation and the government's what they did to the coal miners in the beginning of the United Mine Workers Association unions, all that is, I think, very often hidden to the public, the general history that's taught in the schools. And certainly Murrow has quite a wide renown in the broadcasting world, but people who didn't who aren't taught about him wouldn't necessarily ever find out about him, and also find out about what was going on, what McCarthyism was, and what that whole thing about the Red Scare and blacklisting and all those really important moments in our history. I guess is all to say that it's daunting, and it's a privilege, and I think it's a great honored to be given that responsibility.
1: And what can you say about your upcoming film, The Bard, about George Moses Horton, described as a Carolina slave and poet who used his writing in the struggle for freedom?
0: Great film. I think it's a really important film. I think it's a. I haven't seen any footage of it yet, but the experience of making it was very powerful, and I think it's. I'm so happy it's being made. It's a piece of history that really should be be out there in terms of

0: African American history and the socio and cultural history of this country. I think it's a very important film.
1: And what are your hopes for the younger generations, as we see in O Horizon, that they face today, those tremendous challenges of the internet and AI? What are your hopes for them?
0: Well, as I said, I hope that they are given guidance in terms of studying the these entities, making sure that the choices they make to bring them into their lives are educated guesses and not just sort of faddist and fetishized, unexplored, uninterrogated reactions. And I think this film, O Horizon, deals with that. How can Abby use this technology for the betterment? It goes step by step into this exploration of the use of this technology, or also what is the positive effects. And I think there's, it asks a lot of questions about this technology, and I think that's important. Yeah, I hope this film does intrigue a lot of people enough, like you say, think more about the advent of all this technology and its use and abuse in our life.
1: And when David Strathairn looks in the mirror, what does he
0: Right now, just a
1: see?
0: fuzzy old frosted face guy.
1: Okay, well, thank you so much, David Strathairn, for joining us on the show.
2: Well, thank you.

0: And thank you, New Zealand musician Shirley Serban.
1: And coming up next on the show.
2: This is Dennis Bro for Lies, More Lies, and Damned Media Lies. And this is a preview of episode 7 and a segment on entertainment we call Moldy Bread and Virtual Circuses. Two media events in film and television that really are closer to non-events, though you wouldn't know it from the publicity they received in mainstream outlets. The New York Times wept over the canceling of Stephen Colbert's Late Show, which does signal, in terms of what's replacing it, an unwelcome change and represents more signs of the politically motivated conservative Zionist heavy-handed approach of Larry Ellison and son David's regime at Paramount, which owns CBS. Two points to make here. First, Colbert's previous show on Comedy Central Network, which is, by the way, also now under the purview of the Ellisons, The Colbert Report, was one of the funniest, most audacious shows on TV. Each episode, Colbert, as an insufferable conservative, would mock the personas of Republican and far-right media stars, wallowing in their ignorance and refusal to see even an ounce of the truth. Unfortunately, when he was promoted to, as they used to say in the Peter Principle, his level of incompetence as CBS late night host, he first attempted to be loony without the politics. That didn't work in terms of ratings, and so he swung over to almost exclusively doing what in late night is called topical humor. The problem is his so-called humor was not funny. It was instead a rigid sop to the Democratic Party, even as in the Biden and second Trump era, we've seen that party sitting on the sidelines, refusing to actively contest Trump. The continually easy supposed pummeling of Trump was always accompanied by respectful treatment of Hillary Clinton, Biden, Harris, and their failed campaigns and failed presidency, with their equal failure to actively challenge Trump on issues of concern to working class people. Their limp, flaccid resistance amounted to political enabling and made them complicit in Trump's first and second rise. It was a pitiful sight, where rather than exposing the emperor as having no clothes, what we got every night was a comedian with no jokes, pandering to his inside-the-bubble audience. Believe it or not, what's replacing him, with Colbert eased out after offending the president, is worse, as the Ellison-Barry Weiss CBS, once a symbol of excellence, now stands as the cruddy broadcasting system. And what we're getting in Colbert's place is full-time entrepreneur, part-time talk show host Byron Allen's Comics Gone Wild. Allen is the textbook definition of bland. He's never met a political joke he likes, and so one thing you can bet the comics on his show won't be going wild about is topical humor offending the Trump regime, and that is the point. David Letterman, who held the spot before Colbert, made a momentary return to the acerbic Letterman who used to do battle every night with the NBC corporate General Electric Philistine ownership. He called the changeover a botched holdup, referring to David Ellison as the Ellison twins, recalling bottom layer TV like the Olsen twins, and described alternating richest man in the world and Oracle AI owner Larry this way. As best I understand it, he invented the slinky, again implying there's something equally slinky about Ellison. Letterman's final comment on the changeover isn't quite, but might be close in terms of its degradation of the time slot, to Hamlet's calling the changeover from his father to the usurper Claudius Hyperion to a satyr, that is, a sun god to a randy goat. Letterman updated Hamlet's comparison this way. This used to be my show. It's like driving by your old neighborhood and realizing that where you used to live, they're putting up an adult bookstore. It must be added that there is a change in the terms of the Byron Allen takeover of the late night slot. Allen, described by a colleague as having deep relationships with advertisers, partners, and sources of capital, was not hired by CBS. Instead, in the best neoliberal arrangement, he's renting the space from CBS and responsible for securing the advertising himself to make the show profitable. Clearly, this makes him even more beholden to those advertisers, since there's no network to intervene between him and pure selling. One small step for comics, one giant leap off a cliff for network and late-night TV. A second major event is the release of the first summer blockbuster from the Star Wars franchise owned by Disney, The Mandalorian and Grogu. And it, too, in terms of popular entertainment, is a degradation. In the original Star Wars in 1977, there was something at stake. The first three episodes were about the difficult and hard-fought transformation of an empire to a republic. So there was at least something behind the series' claim to being about freedom and democracy within its universe. Of course, flash forward, and what we're watching every day in our current reality is the transformation of a democracy into an empire, one that is hardening every moment, even as that empire is slipping away. The first two television seasons of The Mandalorian had a thrust to them that went beyond the father and son bonding of the intergalactic spaghetti Western hero and his animatronic puppet, his would-be son with the power of the Force, Grogu. The series was set in the time after the Republic had come into being, but was still being beset by various outposts of the fascist empire attempting to overthrow it. This gave yet again a kind of force to the series, as in 2019, the first Trump administration, now leaving office, coalesced in attempts to retain power and take over the Republic. Each Star Wars film has previously situated itself in some place on the timeline around the Empire and the Republic, thus in a way raising the stakes for the film and rationalizing their full-length treatment. Not so this film. There's nothing at stake but a silly post-Jabba the Hutt story that goes nowhere and represents no real threat to the Empire. The film just alternates between meaningless and senseless battles of the helmeted warrior who professes to not like violence, the better to pre-sell the video game, and animatronic cuteness of the puppet, which, since it adds little to their relationship, becomes itself nothing more than an advert for merch. In this degradation, since this is less a movie than two episodes of the TV series strung together, the film then is a perfect illustration of an empire posing as a republic, but one that cannot halt its own decline. Both Colbert and The Mandalorian are examples of the way that decline is mirrored in mainstream entertainment, which seems to have given up on anything meaningful and resigned itself to bread and circuses and to torturing an already abused population whose leisure outlets betray them as well. And unfortunately, in The Mandalorian's terms, in our current entertainment media, this is the way. And this is Bro, More Lies, and Damned Media Lies, Episode 7.
0: And that's all we have time for today on Arts Express, Expression in the Arts. And if you'd like to express yourself too, you can write to us at theradiogoddess@gmail.com. Until next time, this is Prairie Miller leaving the station.

0: This is Arsenio Cordova of Grupo Sangre de Cristo, and you are listening to Cultural Energy Independent Radio, KCEI 90.1 FM, Red River and Taos, a listener-supported, non-commercial educational radio station, creating media voices for youth, art, and activism in northern New Mexico and southern Colorado.
1: Welcome to Possibly, where we take on huge problems like the future of our planet and break them down into small questions with unexpected answers. I'm Megan Hall. On our show, we've talked a lot about invasive species, how they can reshape the environment around them, but also how nuanced this issue is. You might have heard of people removing, burning, or trapping invasive species, but what about eating them? Alice, Sia, and Ava Gell from our Possibly team have more on this culinary solution.
2: Hi, Megan.
3: Hey.
1: So what kind of invasive species are we talking about eating?
4: There are a lot of different options. People have made cookbooks with recipes for everything, from garlic mustard herbs to pigeons. But today, we're focusing on green crabs.
1: Why are some people worried about green crabs?
3: To learn more, we talked to Mary Parks, executive director of greencrab.org, a nonprofit dedicated to spreading awareness about the impact of green crabs.
5: Green crabs are one of the most destructive invasive species that were introduced to New England about 200 years ago.
3: She says they came here from Europe when they hitched a ride on a merchant ship.
1: 200 years is a long time. They've been creating problems ever since?
2: Not exactly. In the past, cold winters would kill off enough green crabs that they wouldn't overwhelm all of the other creatures in the area. But then,
5: around the end of the 20th century, green crab populations really started to take off. And researchers believe that that is partially because of climate change.
1: Because it's gotten so warm in the water, more of them survive through the winter?
2: Exactly.
1: So why are too many green crabs a problem?
3: Well, green crabs don't have a lot of predators in New England, and they eat anything in their way, including other crabs and wildlife.
2: Green crabs also destroy the homes of other species by eating seagrass, which means native species run out of resources.
1: And so people are looking for ways to reduce the green crab population?
3: Well, one way is to eat them.
5: Looking at the reality that green crabs are likely here to stay, that is part of the reason that we embrace them as a seafood.
1: Do they taste good?
2: Mary says, yes.
5: They're sweet, they're rich, they're fatty, they're flavorful.
3: And they're already used in dishes all over the world.
5: In Spain, Portugal, France, and parts of Scandinavia, they're used in stocks and soups and sauces.
1: Are they similar to the kinds of crabs we eat here in the United States?
3: Green crabs don't have as much meat as blue crabs or Jonah crabs, but flavor-wise, they're pretty similar.
5: Whether you're looking at stocks or sauces or gravies, they have a lot of culinary potential.
2: But there's more to it than just the harvesting and cooking.
3: Currently, most of the green crabs sold in the U.S. are used as bait. According to Mary, the movement to eat green crabs helps to
5: challenge public perceptions, especially because a lot of people still consider green crabs to be a quote-unquote trash fish.
4: And the green crab market doesn't just involve consumers and restaurants. Mary's organization, greencrab.org, helps harvesters, wholesalers, and chefs work together to make it easier to eat green crabs.
3: Through this collaboration, the green crab market can begin to move away from bait and towards your plate.
1: Cool. So how can I eat a green crab?
3: Well, they're available at many local restaurants, especially during greencrab.org's Green Crab Week. Also, check out the many green crab cookbooks out there to help guide your eating experience.
1: Great. Thanks, Alice and Ava. That's it for today. 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

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I'm Ian Masters, and today we'll look into a number of stories and issues in the news. We'll begin with what we know about the latest ceasefire deal between the US and Iran being touted as a peace deal, the details of which Trump is keeping secret until Friday's signing in Geneva. Joining us is Matthew Petty, an assistant editor at Reason magazine, who has previously reported for the BBC.